0: up-to-the-minute space news whenever and wherever it happens. I'm Ed Ludlow at NASA's Kennedy Space Center in Florida, and this is Bloomberg.
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14: On the latest edition of the Bloomberg Daybreak Europe podcast, our markets reporter Alice Atkins on why there's a push to get British savers to invest in UK government bonds.
15: It really comes down to how small the current levels of retail participation are in the gilts market. It's pretty tiny. It accounts for less than 4% of the total outstanding bonds. And in the primary market, where bonds are issued and sold for the first time, there are less than 3,000 retail buyers. And with so much cash sitting in deposits, some in the market think there's a bit of an untapped opportunity for the government to encourage more people to invest in gilts. Yields are much higher than what you can get on a savings account. There are tax incentives. It's not so much about giving retail access to the market. The means are already there through investment platforms like Hargreaves Lansdowne and the state-backed bank NS&I. Executives at NatWest and HSBC say it's more about communicating and making the process a bit simpler for the broader public who might not be so familiar with what a gilt is or how a bond works.
14: How unusual would it be for the government to encourage ordinary people to buy gilts, Alice? You've been looking at Italy as a comparison.
15: Yeah, exactly. Retail bond buying isn't new in the UK. The government actively marketed bonds to ordinary people through both world wars. It's something that the leader of the Lib Dem party, Ed Davey, recently called for a return for as a way to fund more defence spending. Around the world, we're increasingly seeing governments trying to court their ordinary citizens into buying their debt. Italy is an example of a country that's done this particularly effectively.
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18: 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It's not something that if a window closes, there's not going to be a need for compute. So we are thinking about this in the long game. We are very confident that

Welcome to the world of decentralized finance. Bloomberg is covering all things crypto, the people, the transactions, and the technology. 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

0: own for the long term, and let's just skip all the noise around what's happening with the IPO, the trading over the next month. There's a lot of dynamics in that. My sense is that it probably moves up and then might move off a little bit as some of those lockups get released. But I think what's most important is where this company is going. Like him or not, Elon is a generational founder. And what he's put together in terms of building a sovereign AI company, that's everything from chips to energy distribution, that piece is unique. And if we take the approach that having vertical or sovereign AI is a competitive advantage because you can innovate faster and distribute faster, if that is true, and you believe that AI is going to ultimately be foundational to humanity, I think this really sets up as one of those generational companies to own. And so I think you kind of got to look at the conversation in two pieces, but this company really does stand alone when it comes to its unique set of assets. And it's, I think, just a very exciting time in tech.
1: I'm wondering how the company, how the underwriters are going to position it. It's a space company. I don't know what this thing is. They're talking about putting people on Mars. It's tough to position, don't you think?
0: It's tough to position if you kind of look at where they have been, I think, over the long haul, thinking about kind of their rocket business. And I think that if you look at what they've done over the last 1 and 3 years, I think it's easier and easy to position.
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6: Joining us now to discuss, Betsy Stevenson of the Ford School of Public Policy at Michigan University. Betsy, welcome back to the program. It's always good to hear from you. There's a great debate on the future of this labor market, given the technological revolution we're working through right now, Betsy. How are your thoughts evolving on that matter?
7: I mean, I think what we're seeing right now is a lot of companies that are still doing really well and able to grow. And that's why we're not seeing a lot of layoffs, but we're also not seeing a lot of hiring. And so what they're doing is they're trying to take these gains in terms of increased productivity so that they can increase their output, but they can do it without hiring workers. And that, I think, I think that's the best way for technology to work through the labor market, is to do it in a period of growth so that people don't lose jobs, but the people who have jobs become more productive. The challenge for the U.S. right now is that it is such a low fire environment that the people who do need to enter the labor market, either they lose a job or they've been out of the labor market and need to re-enter, they're the ones struggling. And that's why we're seeing the rate of long-term unemployed increasing.
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11: 9 a.m. in Shanghai, Shenzhen, and here in Hong Kong, you're watching The China Show. I'm Yvonne Mann with Min Min Lo. We're counting down the open of markets in Greater China. Our top stories this Friday. Asian stocks fall with Korea leading losses as the AI rally stalls. Chip makers bearing the brunt of investors rotating into broader range of sectors. Hong Kong ramping up scrutiny of mainland Chinese clients, with some banks reportedly holding

0: case you missed it on the opening trade.
1: We're holding our breath, and our economists put it very nicely in their recent research note. They're saying, for now, you got the support of tax refunds, so you have the fiscal support. This is running out right now. The real test for the consumer starts here.
2: How are you going to hold your breath for?
1: I'm holding my breath in two different ways. The first
2: that
1: question is
3: complicated.
2: Unpleasant.
1: Well, that's what you have to do as a market strategist. It's unpleasant, complicated, but also exciting, I would say. So we're holding our breath and saying, are you going to reopen that strait? Then secondly, if you don't reopen it, how long can you keep running down oil inventories to make up the shortfall? The equity market's pricing 90%.

0: 30%. Prediction markets are saying it's a 30% probability that you reopen it by the end of June. And then if you don't get these supplies back soon, then within the next 3 months, you should start to see macro weakness, not just in Europe, not just in China, but also in the US.
1: Don't miss the opening trade, live every weekday.
2: Making money isn't about drowning in emotions. It's about understanding what's actually happening. Markets are the best way to glean signal from noise, and that is what we try to do every morning. This is Bloomberg Surveillance.
3: Bringing you up to the minute geopolitical news whenever and wherever it happens. I'm Anne-Marie Hordern in Beijing, China, and this is Bloomberg.
4: Can you continue to track that sell-off when it comes to some of the bank stocks here in Hong Kong? We saw quite a bit of a drop yesterday here on reports of maybe tightener regulatory scrutiny when it comes to mainland investors opening bank accounts. Here, of course, part of a wider crackdown here when it comes to capital flight and the like here. And actually, we are seeing continued downside when it comes to the likes of HSBC and StanChart. We're down some 2% or so. Although what you hear from the sell side is that perhaps what we're seeing so far in the market reaction may be a bit overdone. Insurance players continue to see downside as well. Prudential's down some 4% here in the pre-market as well. We'll have to open coming up next. This is Bloomberg.
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6: On the latest edition of the Bloomberg Surveillance Podcast from Apollo Global Management, Torsten Slot.
7: Well, the U.S. is having three very important tailwinds to growth at the moment. One coming from the AI boom, another coming from the One Big Beautiful Bill, and another tailwind also coming from the industrial renaissance, meaning the political interest in bringing back production to the U.S. of manufacturing capacity. And we're beginning to see all these three engines really fire very, very significantly, because the AI boom obviously is very strong. We also have the One Big Beautiful Bill, especially for the next two or three quarters, is very strong. And we're also seeing ISM manufacturing begin to accelerate in the last 6 months, because now the trade war uncertainty is more behind us. Yeah. And now we're beginning to see the positive effects. So therefore, GDP over the next 12 months should be growing in nominal terms at roughly around 5%. And in real terms, we should have GDP growth at a roughly 2-2.5%.
6: Is it just a set of stimuli?
7: Well, the key issue is, of course, that the AI spending boom plays such a significant role. And that's very important, both because it plays, of course, a role in the data center build-out, but also the associated energy build-out. And that's why the AI boom is so interesting from a Fed and an inflation perspective, because the AI boom is certainly inflationary initially, because we are spending a lot of dollars, about $700 billion from the hyperscalers alone, on the build-out. And that, of course, means more pricing and more, therefore, higher inflation when it comes to semiconductor prices, when it comes to labor, when it comes to energy, when it comes to construction workers. So initially, it is something that is not just driven by the One Big Beautiful Bill, but it's also important driven by ultimately how long time you think the AI boom will continue.
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2: On the latest edition of the Wall Street Week podcast, the United Kingdom has had five prime ministers in 8 years and may be on its way to a sixth. Bloomberg senior markets editor John Authors unpacks the effects of all this political turmoil on the country's finances and whether the politics are driving the yield on gilts or the yield on gilts are driving the politics at this point.
3: You could certainly say that at this point, the bond market has become a kind of a sheet anchor or a straitjacket for whoever is in charge, but it will be more uncomfortable for a party of the left that actually has fewer hang-ups about spending taxpayers' money. But you know, the overall position is difficult either way. The other thing that's quite interesting compared to history is that it used to be the currency market. So Harold Wilson being forced to devalue in the pound and then going on television to say that the pound in your pocket, of course, isn't worth any less, which absolutely wasn't true. And then Labour government of the 70s being forced by a run on the pound to go to borrow from the IMF. And John Major's government basically never recovered from the Black Wednesday attack on sterling by George Soros and others. So it used to be the currency market that really inflicted pain. And now that currencies do tend to float more gradually, more easily, and now that we've had many years of being used to extremely low bond yields, that cheap money is being treated as a fact of life or a birthright almost, it's the bond market that has now taken over as the anchor, the great limitation.
1: 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Here's Danny Berger.
4: Jim Cantrell, a founding member of SpaceX and the CEO of Phantom Space, which mass manufactures spacecrafts and launch vehicles and is building orbital data centers called Phantom Cloud to run AI and data processing in space. Jim, this is quickly becoming my fascination because it does feel like sci-fi, the idea that you could have data centers in space. How far away are we from that being a reality?
5: It's a reality. I think it's a number of years off. What we're doing at Phantom Space is the idea eventually of creating a space app store in space where our children, our grandchildren, billions of people around the world can run code from space, much like your iPhone, and create great value from that data that's generated in space. The others that you mentioned, Elon and so forth, are thinking about taking these big data centers and putting them into space because of the power and the environmental impact that lacks in space. And two different approaches and two different results. And I think what you'll see is over the next 100 years, the space economy will be seen as a frontier, much like the New World was 500 years ago. And this is part of the infrastructure we have to build out.
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9: If Jason and I wanted to make an investment in soccer, what's your pitch?
10: Well, I think it's the truly global sport. I mean, right now we're in China negotiating broadcast deals for China. In terms of revenue, so for the Women's World Cup, it'll be $1 billion in revenue for next summer. And for the Men's World Cup, you're probably talking upwards of $4 to $6 billion, I would say, in that range. So yeah, I mean, the numbers are big, but those are the numbers that go back into the sport.
11: Welcome back to The Deal. I'm Jason Kelly.
9: And I'm Alex Rodriguez.
11: All right, Alex, coming up on the show, Jill Ellis. She is the chief football officer of FIFA, meaning she's one of the chief architects.

0: hopefully it will be here in the US, that we can commercialize it, that we can really give it what it deserves in terms of access around the world, viewership.
1: All right, we're going to move to our rapid fire. Pretty easy. We'll bounce it back and forth. I'll start and then you pick up. You ready?
2: I'm ready.
1: All right. Favorite World Cup memory as a coach?
0: France 2019, quarterfinals.
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5: On the latest edition of the Bloomberg Daybreak Europe podcast, our markets reporter Alice Atkins on why there's a push to get British savers to invest in UK government bonds.
7: It really comes down to how small the current levels of retail participation are in the gilts market. It's pretty tiny. It accounts for less than 4% of the total outstanding bonds. And in the primary market, where bonds are issued and sold for the first time, there are less than 3,000 retail buyers. And with so much cash sitting in deposits, some in the market think there's a bit of an untapped opportunity for the government to encourage more people to invest in gilts. Yields are much higher than what you can get on a savings account. There are tax incentives. It's not so much about giving retail access to the market. The means are already there through investment platforms like Hargreaves Lansdown and the state-backed bank NS&I. Executives at NatWest and HSBC say it's more about communicating and making the process a bit simpler for the broader public who might not be so familiar with what a gilt is or how a bond works.
5: How unusual would it be for the government to encourage ordinary people to buy gilts, Alice? You've been looking at Italy as a comparison.
7: Yeah, exactly. Retail bond buying isn't new in the UK. The government actively marketed bonds to ordinary people through both world wars. It's something that the leader of the Lib Dem party, Ed Davey, recently called for a return for as a way to fund more defence spending. Around the world, we're increasingly seeing governments trying to court their ordinary citizens into buying their debt. Italy is an example of a country that's done this particularly effectively.
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11: At 18 years old, I'm a millionaire. I've never learned anything about finances, didn't know anything about being a professional basketball player. Everything that I've been learning at 18 years old to where I am to now is just me being aware of who I am, where I come from, and wanting to learn more about me.
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2: And I'm Alex Rodriguez.
1: 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This is a legendary Hall of Fame basketball player. but a guy who has a lot in common with you.
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0: I'm David Westin. Join me each week on Wall Street Week for stories of capitalism. This week, Harvard economist Ken Rogoff on what the conflict in Iran is doing to the U.S. dollar, paying for the internet in a world where AI replaces search. 100,000 satellites looking for launch pads may find part of their answer in the Dominican Republic. And Bolivia's new president is looking for foreign investment by rebranding his country.
1: ¿Por qué queremos ser pobres?
0: Watch Wall Street Week. More than what you need to know, it's what you need to think about.
2: All right, let's talk about the ones, the OBL, Ones Basketball League. It's back. My understanding is you sort of convened a group at your house and we're like, over dinner, it's not dead. We're doing it. Give us the state of play for OBL, and then we're going to do a little pitch session here. Mm-hmm. Go ahead.
3: So OBL came from, it was all a dream. Sonny Vaccaro started ABCD camp in Teaneck, New Jersey.
2: Yeah.
3: Kevin Garnett, Kobe Bryant, Tim Thomas, Tracy McGrady, LeBron James, like all the greats. And I was an unknown basketball player like my junior year, only known within my region in Florida. Outside of that, no one knew who I was. After my junior year, I get invited to this camp. I'm the last guy invited. I keep hearing about Lamar Odom. So I go to this camp and he's the first player I play, and I held my own. So throughout this camp, I'm holding my own, right? Unknown basketball player. Who's this kid from Florida? Well, I leave.

0: my old mentor, Roger Staubach, who told me when I transitioned, football will never leave you, but you need to leave it.
1: Wow.
0: Everyone has a dream, and a lot of dreams are, you know, my dream is to play football and play professional football, and you get the dream comes true, but it is going to end. And the day it ends, the day before it ends, you're one of the best in the world. Great. The next day you wake up, that's gone. What are you great at? And the truth is nothing, right? I'm not great at anything else.
2: I talk about it all the time, Steve, is this whole idea of it's not from penthouse to penthouse. And what I mean by that is you played for 15, 20 years and you're in the penthouse. That doesn't mean that you come to the business world and you're going to be in the penthouse. Now, you don't start in the third floor or the lobby. You actually have to start in the basement.

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1: On the latest Masters in Business podcast, my conversation with Jason Zweig and William Bernstein, remembering Wall Street Journal personal finance columnist Jonathan Clements.
2: He realized very early on that active management in the aggregate was not earning its keep. It was charging more than it could possibly deliver for clients. And Jonathan realized there's an alternative, and I'm going to keep telling people that's what they should do. And he must have written 200 or 300 columns telling people that they should buy index funds. And a lot of his readers, particularly professional readers, hated that because he was essentially saying, don't hire them, you know, hire Vanguard or State Street or another index
1: BlackRock
2: fund provider.
1: The thing about the big three, the three biggest mutual fund and ETF companies today really derive the lion's share of their assets, certainly half at BlackRock and probably over half at Vanguard from indexing.
2: Yep. And you know, you can the math is not hard to do. 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And Jonathan deserves a lot of credit for that.
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0: Welcome back to Horizons Middle East and Africa. I'm Abid Abomar in Dubai. Now, Nigeria plans to refinance high-cost debt and raise funds to help plug its budget deficit by leveraging strong investor confidence. This comes as oil prices fueled by the U.S.-Iran war remain elevated. Finance Minister Tayo Oyedele tells Bloomberg's Jennifer Sapasaja exclusively that the time is right.
1: We know the size of the deficits we need to finance. Our priority first is, can we get concessionary loans? If I get something at 2%, I don't have to pay anything for 5 years. I love that. Of course, that's not limitless. So if that doesn't happen, then you move to maybe Eurobond, commercial. For us, we're trying to establish a benchmark that if we have to do any commercial financing, it shouldn't be worse than what we'll get from the Eurobond market, because yields are down. I think as of today, we have a 5 to 10 year Eurobond in the range of 7 to 8%, much lower than it used to be. So for us, we think that this is the timing is good for us to be able to maybe even refinance some of our expensive past debts, but also to raise more funding for our development at this critical time.
2: And you said either commercial or Eurobond. How do you decide what is going to be the deciding factor and what you ultimately pursue?
1: Technically speaking, you know, Eurobond is commercial as well, but what I really mean by commercial is sometimes it's bilateral, sometimes it's syndicated. So sometimes it's about the speed to market, how much you want to raise, and market conditions, right? So we'll balance that at time. We have a lot of offers. There's a lot of interest in Nigeria by investors, which is good for us.
2: Private or is it
1: private? We have also institutional, lenders. We have these various organizations from, you know, AFC to AFDB to Afreximbank. We also have those where they're, you know, with other countries. So we have many options. So for us is to take a step back and say, what's the cost, what's the risk? How does it fit into what you want to do? Is it project finance or is it just general budget funding? So ultimately, we want to get the best results from every dollar or every naira that we spend.
2: Have you been able to quantify what that looks like, how much you would need?
1: Of course, the budget deficit is about 30 trillion naira. 30 trillion naira would be close to $16-17 billion. And that's just what we need for 2026 budget.
0: That was Nigeria's finance minister speaking to Bloomberg's chief Africa correspondent, Jennifer Sapasaja. Now, for a look at some of the other stories we're following, Turkey's president has hosted Niger's military junta leader to strengthen Ankara's foothold in Africa through mining, energy, and defense cooperation. Turkey has supplied Niger with military equipment and signed a military training agreement, hoping to take advantage of the country's shift away from traditional Western partners. Zambia has raised its debt buyback offer in response to a group of bondholders who are resisting a tender that would allow the government to retire its 2053 bond. The Southern African nation says it's now offering 84.35 cents on the dollar as a best and final offer. The African Development Bank, which loaned $600 million to Zambia, has said that it would no longer be able to provide its financing at any price above these levels. And billionaire Aliko Dangote has started construction to double the capacity of his Nigerian oil refinery to 1.4 million barrels a day by the end of 2028. The expansion, along with plans for a second refinery in Eastern Africa, would give Africa's richest person a stronger grip of global fuel supply chains. Now, coming up, peace talks between the U.S. and Iran stall after Hezbollah rejects truce in Lebanon. We discuss that with Dalia Fahmi from Long Island University next. This is Bloomberg.
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4: I'm Caroline Hepke.
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7: On the latest edition of the Bloomberg Surveillance Podcast from Apollo Global Management, Thurston Slock.
8: Well, the U.S. is having three very important tailwinds to growth at the moment. One coming from the AI boom, another coming from the One Big Beautiful Bill, and another tailwind also coming from the industrial renaissance, meaning the political interest in bringing back production to the U.S. of manufacturing capacity. And we're beginning to see all these three engines really fire very, very significantly, because the AI boom obviously is very strong. We also have the One Big Beautiful Bill, especially for the next two or three quarters, is very strong. And we're also seeing ISM manufacturing begin to accelerate in the last 6 months, because now the trade war uncertainty is more behind us. Yeah. And now we're beginning to see the positive effects. So therefore, GDP over the next 12 months should be growing in nominal terms at roughly around 5%. And in real terms, we should have GDP growth at a roughly 2-2.5%.
7: Is it just a set of stimuli?
8: Well, the key issue is, of course, that the AI spending boom plays such a significant role. And that's very important, both because it plays, of course, a role in the data center build-out, but also the associated energy build-out. And that's why the AI boom is so interesting from a Fed and an inflation perspective, because the AI boom is certainly inflationary initially, because we are spending a lot of dollars, about $700 billion from the hyperscalers alone, on the build-out. And that, of course, means more pricing and more, therefore, higher inflation when it comes to semiconductor prices, when it comes to labor, when it comes to energy, when it comes to construction workers. So initially, it is something that is not just driven by the One Big Beautiful Bill, but it's also important driven by ultimately how long time you think the AI boom will continue.
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4: 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Why is big business increasingly unpopular in Donald Trump's America? On Merin Talks Money, why Africa's population boom could power its next growth era. And on Zero, the country's plotting an end to the use of fossil fuels. 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
0: Good morning. This is Horizons Middle East and Africa, our top stories this morning. Asian stocks and U.S. futures fall, led by South Korea's KOSPI, as investors grapple with an AI-led market pullback. Hezbollah rejects a U.S.-brokered truce in Lebanon, stalling progress in ceasefire talks between America and Iran. And as a particularly virulent strain of Ebola spreads fast, our big take looks into how international aid cuts have hampered the world's ability to manage this crisis. It's just gone 8:30 a.m. across the Emirates. I'm Abid Abahmad in Dubai, wanting to look at a quick markets check this morning. 0.6% lower for S&P futures. The S&P did close in positive territory yesterday, but perhaps what we're seeing reflected this morning is those weaker than expected results or weaker than expected outlook on AI by the chip maker giant Broadcom. So this AI rally that we've been seeing over the past couple of weeks or so, signs of that faltering is what we're witnessing in markets across the board this morning, especially in Asia. Asian equities 1.7% lower. The KOSPI, a bellwether for AI investments, was down as much as 7% earlier in the day before pairing some of those losses. Winnie will talk to us a little bit more in detail about that later on. But Brent crude is what we've been discussing over the past 4 months or so. It is slightly ticking up this morning.

0: limited, but we have the Democratic candidate Keisha Lance Bottoms advocating that we should see a freeze in construction when it comes to this. Has any party figured out?
1: Well, that's just an insane position to take because, you know, I was down in Early County, Georgia. It's one of the poorest counties in the United States of America. And they, as soon as I got out of the car, were coming to me going, please help us with our data center. We want to build a data center here. We know that will provide good paying jobs for our community because they just had a sawmill that shut down. And they know that it'll be good for helping them reduce property taxes like they're doing in Columbia County. Now, I'm not saying we need to put a data center in every community. We certainly don't need to be pushing them in communities where the local governments and the people don't want it. But there are many places around the state where people do want it, and that's where we need to work with them. So I think it's irresponsible for Keisha Lance Bottoms to say freeze construction. I mean, we're the number one state in the country for business. We're producing jobs in all parts of our state, and that is my goal that I'm going to continue to work on as long as I'm governor.
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3: This is Bloomberg Daybreak Europe for this Friday, the 5th of June, from London and Brussels, coming up today.
4: From war to words, Ukraine's Zelensky pens an open letter to Russia's Putin proposing peace talks.
3: Progress stalls as the US-Iran conflict nears 100 days. There is little sign of a resolution to hostilities.
4: Taking stock, AI mania cools as a blistering rally in chip firms begins to fade ahead of make or break US jobs data.
3: Plus, challenge accepted. Andy Burnham confirms for the first time his intention to replace Keir Starmer as UK Prime Minister.
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3: Let's start by looking at the markets. US equity futures are declining, particularly the NASDAQ futures down 0.9%. US stocks 50 futures are also down 0.1%. And the MSCI Asia Pacific Index is down by 1.4%. So you continue to see this rotation out of tech stocks. This, as we have got the US jobs data to think about, the May employment report, 85,000 is the expectation for non-farm payrolls. And this could be very important, given bond traders expect a Fed hike. Looking elsewhere, gold has been slipping and oil prices. Brent crude futures trading up 0.3 at $95.34. Those are the markets.
4: Our top stories. Ukraine's President Volodymyr Zelensky has proposed direct peace talks with Vladimir Putin in a combative open letter. He tells the Russian leader Ukraine is ready for a full ceasefire for the duration of negotiations, an offer Putin has previously refused. U.S. President Donald Trump welcomed the initiative.
7: I'm glad that they're maybe talking about meeting. I think we had a lot to do with it. I know exactly what you're doing. But I think it would be great if they met. They should get it done.
4: President Trump there appearing to support Zelensky's appeal, which came after discussions with officials from the UK, France and Germany. However, speaking via translator, Russia's President Vladimir Putin dismissed the idea EU countries could act as potential mediators.
8: It's one thing to participate in negotiations and quite another to be a mediator.

0: Urging hostilities between the US and Iran, there are still no signs of progress in ceasefire talks. The Iran-backed Hezbollah militant group has rejected a US-brokered truce between Israel and Lebanon. Tehran says that Israel's military operations in Lebanon must end before any deal can be reached with Washington. Yesterday, President Trump again wrote on social media that ceasefire talks are in the final stages. That's after Iran's semi-official Tasnim news agency reported that Foreign Minister Abbas Araghchi said the negotiations had stalled.
1: In the UK, Andy Burnham says he intends to challenge Keir Starmer for his job as Prime Minister. It's the first time the Greater Manchester Mayor has signalled that he wants to oust the Labour leader despite weeks of campaigning on a platform of change. Starmer's spokesperson says he will not walk away, that he wants the party to focus on governing, not internal fights.
0: The United States has announced sanctions on Cuba's President Miguel Díaz-Canel and his family. The move further ratchets up pressure on the island's long-standing communist government. The US Treasury also blacklisted Cuba's armed forces and surveillance network, as well as a prominent mining operation. In a social media post, Secretary of State Marco Rubio stressed that the US is targeting the network that funds Cuba's, quote, subversive and radical operations.
1: Bloomberg understands Jane Street is planning to build and finance its own data centre to keep up with growing demand for computing power. Sources say the market-making firm is talking to companies in the technology, crypto and finance industries about building a facility. Talks are still in the early stages and the exact capacity and location of the data centre are yet to be determined.
0: I'm Caroline Hepke here in London alongside Stephen Carroll in Brussels. Those are your top stories still ahead on Daybreak Europe. The big question in the AI story, when will we see productivity improve from this new tech? We're going to hear from the US Federal Reserve's San Francisco President Mary Daly next. This is Bloomberg.
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9: This is a fundamental company to own for the long term, and let's just skip all the noise around what's happening with the IPO, the trading over the next month. There's a lot of dynamics in that. My sense is that it probably moves up and then might move off a little bit as some of those lockups get released. But I think what's most important is where this company is going. Like him or not, Elon is a generational founder. And what he's put together in terms of building a sovereign AI company, that's everything from chips to energy distribution, that piece is unique. And if we take the approach that having vertical or sovereign AI is a competitive advantage because you can innovate faster and distribute faster, if that is true and you believe that AI is going to ultimately be foundational to humanity, I think this really sets up as one of those generational companies to own. And so I think you kind of got to look at the conversation in two pieces, but this company really does stand alone when it comes to its unique set of assets. And it's, I think, just a very exciting time in tech.
10: 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I don't know what this thing is. They're talking about putting people on Mars. It's tough to position, don't you think?
9: It's tough to position if you kind of look at where they have been, I think, over the long haul, thinking about kind of their rocket business. And I think that if you look at what they've done over the last 1 and 3 years, I think it's easier and easy to position.
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3: Joining us now to discuss, Betsy Stevenson of the Ford School of Public Policy at Michigan University. Betsy, welcome back to the program. It's always good to hear from you. There's a great debate on the future of this labor market, given the technological revolution we're working through right now, Betsy. How are your thoughts evolving on that matter?
4: I mean, I think what we're seeing right now is a lot of companies that are still doing really well and able to grow. And that's why we're not seeing a lot of layoffs, but we're also not seeing a lot of hiring. And so what they're doing is they're trying to take these gains in terms of increased productivity so that they can increase their output, but they can do it without hiring workers. And that, I think, I think that's the best way for technology to work through the labor market, is to do it in a period of growth so that people don't lose jobs, but the people who have jobs become more productive. The challenge for the U.S. right now is that it is such a low fire environment that the people who do need to enter the labor market, either they lose a job or they've been out of the labor market and need to re-enter, they're the ones struggling. And that's why we're seeing the rate of long-term unemployed increasing.
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6: Good morning. It's 6:40 a.m. here in London. I'm Caroline Hepke with your update on the markets. European stock futures this morning are in the red, so it looks like a softer open for Europe with the AI trade unwinding. Watch European sportswear names after Lululemon, Athletica lowered its annual forecast. The big story, though, has been the slump in South Korean shares. A lot of foreign investors continuing to pull money from that market. In total, it looks like about $10 billion for this week overall. NASDAQ futures are also down significantly, 0.9% lower, but the S&P 500, it is still on track for a 10th week of gains. Looking at the oil markets, Brent crude futures are up by 0.4%, $95.45. Still no resolution in the war in the Middle East. Also, it's US Jobs Day, of course, the non-farm payrolls important for the Fed's next decisions. Looking at Treasury yields this morning, 10-year US yields flat, trading at 4.47. Those are the markets. These are our global news headlines. Stephen Carroll is in Brussels with more on what's going on around the world. Morning.
7: Caroline, thank you. Ukraine's President Volodymyr Zelensky has proposed direct peace talks with Vladimir Putin in a combative open letter. He tells the Russian leader Ukraine is ready for a full ceasefire for the duration of the negotiations, an offer Putin has previously refused. After a week that saw a surge in hostilities between the US and Iran, there are still no signs of progress in ceasefire talks. The lack of headway coincides with Iran-backed Hezbollah rejecting a US-brokered truce between Israel and Lebanon. And China's President Xi Jinping will travel to North Korea this month for his first visit to the country since 2019. The trip allows Xi to cast China as one of the few powers able to engage with all parties in an increasingly fractured world. Those are some of our global news headlines.
6: Stephen, thank you so much for that. Now, let's get to one of our big conversations around artificial intelligence and its impact on the economy. The San Francisco Fed president says that she hasn't seen productivity gains from AI yet. Mary Daly's been talking about the impact of AI on the economy with Bloomberg's Ed Ludlow and Caroline Hyde at Bloomberg's Tech 2026 in California. In a bit of a noisy environment, they start by asking her how she's trying to gauge, actually, the real-world impact of AI.
8: I've seen tremendous interest in it last year, and now I am seeing tremendous investment in it, thinking about how do they train their workforces to be AI ready? How do they think about what AI can do, not just in the background?

0: electrical plants that help with electricity generation that eventually can help with the prices of those things.
1: But not here and now.
0: But you just have to think about the timing. And one of the things is really important in policymaking is that we not assume we know. We actually look for the evidence of what are we seeing in prices today? What are we seeing in, what is the forecast of prices tomorrow? And then how do we think about policy? So right now I'm focused on, you know, other energy prices, oil prices, and food prices are driving up inflation. But we do know that down the road, these things could maybe compete for services and cost and raise costs. But we haven't seen real evidence that that's the limiting factor. The limiting factor seems it's hard to get generators. It's hard to get the infrastructure equipment you need. And so you see the big tech companies thinking about solutions they can provide for themselves.
2: So that was the San Francisco Federal Reserve President Mary Daly there speaking to Bloomberg's Ed Ludlow and Caroline Hyde. Look, there is a very interesting conversation about what AI means for Europe and for the UK. And that's really coming to the fore, Stephen, in terms of investment, regulation, the impact on productivity in the UK, because we're right in that huge summer events season where you get London Tech Week, which sounds like one thing, but it's actually loads of different meetings about AI and massive gatherings. Mm. Russ Shaw is going to be joining us in the next hour here on Bloomberg Radio, Tech London Advocates. He's a big kind of mover and shaker in tech in London.
3: Yeah, I mean, look, this is a story that at the moment we're still watching from the actual tech company's point of view, as that's where we're seeing the biggest share price movements. But to Mary Daly's point and to your point, Caroline, the question of how it filters through the rest of the economy is still really quite unknown. And, the warnings of jobs disappearing for graduates and then other companies saying, oh, no, actually, we're finding our graduates are very AI savvy and thus they're much more useful to us. So it's still a debate that's playing out in lots of different places. And very good to get the views of the San Francisco Fed President, Mary Daly, there. Up next, we'll be getting more on the markets and discussing how to get into the big stock listings with our markets report. Anthony Stevens. This is Bloomberg.
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8: 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And this devastating condition will continue to destroy lives unless we act. 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

0: 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On Merin Talks Money, why Africa's population boom could power its next growth era. And on Zero, the country's plotting an end to the use of fossil fuels. 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
0: 7:21 a.m. here in the City of London. Good morning, I'm Caroline Hepke. So looking at the European market open, stock futures this morning are just ticking into the green. Might be looking at European sportswear names after Lululemon lowered its annual forecast. Issues with sales in North America was what they were talking about. The other thing, though, is the AI trade really unwinding. That is kind of driving, pushing down global risk sentiment. You've seen the KOSPI down by some 7% overnight, but at the moment it's dropping 5.4%. So what impact will that have in Europe? Again, a small number of tech names in Europe, but they have still driven quite a lot of the gains that we've seen in European stocks over the course of this year. Looking elsewhere, 10-year US Treasury yields down just a fraction, trading at 4.47 ahead of the jobs report for May, expected to show only 85,000 jobs for non-farm payrolls. But if it comes in softer than that, will that change minds in terms of a Fed rate hike that traders have been thinking is priced in? As for oil prices, this morning, Brent crude futures are up by 0.25%, $95.28 the barrel.

0: How much of a drive do you see, how much appetite do you see for that within the industry now, that idea of sovereignty?
1: Yeah, I travel to many tech hubs around the world, Caroline, and this is a topic of interest wherever I go. And I think bringing it back to the UK, there is a significant focus on sovereign AI. It's going to be a big component of the discussions next week during London Tech Week. The government has set up a £500 million sovereign AI fund. You have the Treasury and the Department for Science and Innovation having set up an AI Economics Institute, which is going to try and track how AI is impacting the labor markets and productivity levels. So whenever you speak to a government minister, there is a real focus and concern on how do we get our arms around this, which is an acknowledgement that the UK has emerged as one of the leading AI hubs globally. If you just look at the amount of investment from overseas and hopefully now some domestic investment going into the sector, there's a real belief that the UK is going to be one of the leaders in AI. But there's a sense of, you know, there's this phrase, you know, the UK wants to be an AI maker, not an AI taker. And I think that's a really good approach to take. We're seeing that in France. We're starting to see that in other European markets as well. So getting the balance right between how much governments drive that agenda versus the private sector investment in the sector will be interesting to see over the next few years.
2: And looking over to the US, I mean, there is huge excitement about these AI mega listings, the likes of SpaceX, obviously, XAI, a part of that, OpenAI, Anthropic. But it does feel ever so slightly frothy. There are some very, very high valuations, which perhaps are hard to justify on a fundamentals basis. Is there risk of a sudden collapse in confidence, given that the profits may not materialize quickly enough to meet investor expectations?
1: I think the word that you used, frothy, is a really good description of this. I think, you know, the valuations are high. I don't think we will see a sudden collapse of this. And the reason that I'm confident about that is obviously a lot of CapEx is going into the infrastructure that's required to do this. But I think some of these companies, if you just look at the numbers from Anthropic, for example, their revenue growth has just been off the scale. So to me, it says, look, we're not chasing something that's not really there. That's something, that AI capability, is what many companies want to embrace. And we were talking about this just a moment ago. Bigger companies are embracing this, but we have yet to see the upside of smaller businesses, mid-sized businesses, scaling businesses, really getting the benefit of AI and investing behind it. And I think that's going to keep that growth trajectory growing. Valuations are valuations, and you can debate whether they're frothy or not. I do think they are a bit high, but I keep a watching eye on that revenue growth number. And as long as that continues, that gives me confidence that many organizations, both large and small, are embedding AI into their organizations.
0: Okay. Russ, it's always really good to speak to you. Thank you so much for being with us on Bloomberg Radio. Russ Shaw, founder of Tech London Advocates and Global Tech Advocates. Really good to speak to you. London Tech Week, of course, is next week, but it's part of really a whole series, one that has grown over the last decade in London. In the summer season, we like to have people come to London when there's a hope of it not being rainy and, you know, convening when so much is moving in this AI space. Right, it's 7:32 a.m. here in London. Good morning, I'm Caroline Hepke.
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0: Okay, just a brief look at the markets and a couple of our top stories for you, just to remind you where we are. European stock futures this morning currently just have ticked into the green. Nasdaq futures, though, slumping 1.1%. The AI story today is on the back foot. The KOSPI has sold off some 5.5%. Oil prices are rising. Gold is down 0.7%. We have the non-farm payrolls figures coming later. US 10-year yields down a basis point, 446. Benchmark German Bund yields at 3.0. 0.01. Those are the markets.
2: And now to some of our top stories. Ukraine's President Volodymyr Zelensky has proposed direct peace talks with Vladimir Putin in a combative open letter. He tells the Russian leader Ukraine is ready for a full ceasefire for the duration of the negotiations, an offer Putin has previously refused. Tony Halpin leads our team covering Russia and Ukraine.
3: I think he's tried to set the terms of the debate and also to provoke a response from Russia. He thinks there's an opportunity now, a window for talks, because Ukraine is having some success on the battlefield, and it's evident in Russia that the strains are growing from this war.
2: Tony Halpin also points out that Putin has previously rejected all calls for a truce while peace talks take place, arguing that a ceasefire would be used to rearm Ukraine and improve defences.
0: Meanwhile, after a week that saw a surge in hostilities between the United States and Iran, there are still no signs of progress in ceasefire talks. The Iran-backed Hezbollah militant group has rejected a US-brokered truce between Israel and Lebanon. Tehran says that Israel's military operation in Lebanon must end before any deal can be reached with Washington. Yesterday, President Trump again wrote on social media that ceasefire talks are in the final stages. That's after Iran's semi-official Tasnim news agency reported that Foreign Minister Abbas Araghchi said the negotiations had stalled.
2: And in Switzerland, according to the country's biggest bank CEO, Switzerland's proposed population cap is not the answer to its problems. The news comes ahead of national vote on the plan taking place later this month.
0: Yep, indeed. That's what's happening in Switzerland. Of course, the plan to try to cap the Swiss population at 10 million people by 2050. One of the key European stories. Coming up in the next part of Bloomberg Daybreak, Europe, though. We're going to be thinking about deals, M&A news in Europe as European stock futures just tick a little fraction higher. This is Bloomberg.
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8: On the latest edition of the Bloomberg Surveillance Podcast from Apollo Global Management, Torsten Slot.
9: Well, the U.S. is having three very important tailwinds to growth at the moment. One coming from the AI boom, another coming from the One Big Beautiful Bill, and another tailwind also coming from the industrial renaissance, meaning the political interest in bringing back production to the U.S. of manufacturing capacity. And we're beginning to see all these three engines really fire very, very significantly, because the AI boom obviously is very strong. We also have the One Big Beautiful Bill, especially for the next two or three quarters, is very strong. And we're also seeing ISM manufacturing begin to accelerate in the last 6 months, because now the trade war uncertainty is more behind us. Yeah. And now we're beginning to see the positive effects. So therefore, GDP over the next 12 months should be growing in nominal terms at roughly around 5%. And in real terms, we should have GDP growth at a roughly 2-2.5%.
8: Is it just a set of stimuli?
9: Well, the key issue is, of course, that the AI spending boom plays such a significant role. And that's very important, both because it plays, of course, a role in the data center build-out, but also the associated energy build-out. And that's why the AI boom is so interesting from a Fed and an inflation perspective, because the AI boom is certainly inflationary initially, because we are spending a lot of dollars, about $700 billion from the hyperscalers alone, on the build-out. And that, of course, means more pricing and more, therefore, higher inflation when it comes to semiconductor prices, when it comes to labor, when it comes to energy, when it comes to construction workers. So initially, it is something that is not just driven by the One Big Beautiful Bill, but it's also important driven by ultimately how long time you think the AI boom will continue.
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16: Jim Cantrell, a founding member of SpaceX and the CEO of Phantom Space, which mass manufactures spacecrafts and launch vehicles and is building orbital data centers called Phantom Cloud to run AI and data processing in space. Jim, this is quickly becoming my fascination because it does feel like sci-fi, the idea that you could have data centers in space. How far away are we from that being a reality?
17: It's a reality. I think it's a number of years off. What we're doing at Phantom Space is the idea eventually of creating a space app store in space where our children, our grandchildren, billions of people around the world can run code from space, much like your iPhone, and create great value from that data that's generated in space. The others that you mentioned, Elon and so forth, are thinking about taking these big data centers and putting them into space because of the power and the environmental impact that lacks in space. And two different approaches and two different results. And I think what you'll see is over the next 100 years, the space economy will be seen as a frontier, much like the New World was 500 years ago. And this is part of the infrastructure we have to build out.
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0: It is 7:40 a.m. here in the City of London. Good morning, I'm Caroline Hepke. Let's have a look at the markets this hour. So US stock futures are slumping. Nasdaq futures are now down by 1.2%, really driven by the risk-off mood that we've had. The AI trade unwinding, the drop in the KOSPI down as much as 7%. Today, at the moment, the KOSPI is off by 5.5%. Intraday, you'd seen a bigger slump, though. Also a major sell-off in Indonesia. As for European stock futures, though, they look to be flat for US stocks at 50 futures going into the session. We're about 20 minutes away. Looking elsewhere, though, oil prices are flat at the moment, $95.05. There's still no resolution when it comes to the US-Iran issue. We saw a 2.8% drop for Brent yesterday. Gold prices this morning are also down 0.6%. Having said that, S&P 500 is still on track in the stock market to see a 10th week of gains. This ahead of the US non-farms payroll figure later today. 10-year US Treasury yields this morning down a basis point, 446. Those are the markets. Let's get a quick wrap of what else is going on around the world. Here's Charles Capel in London. Morning, Charles.
2: Thanks, Caroline. Ukraine's President Volodymyr Zelensky has proposed direct peace talks with Vladimir Putin in a combative open letter. He tells the Russian leader Ukraine is ready for a full ceasefire of the duration of the negotiations, an offer Putin has previously refused. After a week that saw a surge in hostilities between the US and Iran, there are still no signs of progress in ceasefire talks. The lack of headway coincides with Iran-backed Hezbollah rejecting a US-brokered truce between Israel and Lebanon. Chinese President Xi Jinping will travel to North Korea this month for his first visit to the country since 2019. The trip allows Xi to cast China as one of the few powers able to engage with all parties in an increasingly fractured world. Those are some of our global news headlines.
0: Thank you so much for that. Now, the Greek lottery operator, the gaming operator Bally Intralot, has reached an agreement to buy Evoke. Evoke is the parent company for a range of internationally known gambling brands, including William Hill and 888 Casino. Joining us now for more is Robson Reeves, CEO of Bally's Intralot, who joins us now after the fresh announcement just today of this M&A deal. Welcome to Bloomberg Radio. Very pleased to have you on. Just tell us about the motivation behind this acquisition. Why this purchase? Why now?
18: Well, we've chosen to acquire Evoke. We want to be

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3: New Liverpool head coach Andoni Iraola says he's delighted to be at one of the biggest clubs in the world. The former Bournemouth boss has been appointed as Arne Slot's successor on a two-year contract. Speaking to LFC TV, Iraola says there's plenty to look forward to.
4: The atmosphere, the supporters, the club, the players, the chance for me to coach top-level players, the chance to fight for titles, I think it cannot be more attractive than this. It's difficult to find it, you know, so really excited to start, yes.
3: Kieran Morrison and Kadak O'Neill impressed on their Northern Ireland debuts in a 1-0 win over Guinea. Defender Tom Acheson scored but was later sent off in his first international start in Spain. England face a huge Women's World Cup qualifier against Spain in Mallorca this evening, where a draw against the holders will be enough to secure their place in next summer's tournament in Brazil. Scotland, who will be in the playoffs, have the first of two games against Israel behind closed doors in Hungary. Wales continue their battle for top spot in Group B1 in Montenegro. Maja Lewinska is the first qualifier to reach the final of the French Open tennis following a straight sets win over Diana Schneider. The Polish world number 114 will face another Russian, Mira Andrieva, who also clinched a comfortable victory against Ukrainian Marta Kostyuk in the last four in tomorrow's decider. In the men's draw, second seed Alexander Zverev takes on Jakub Menchik in the first semi-final this afternoon before the all-Italian clash between Flavio Caboli and Matteo Amaldi. And George Russell continues his attempt to cut Kimi Antonelli's lead in the F1 Drivers' Championship this afternoon when practice gets underway for the Monaco Grand Prix. The British driver is 43 points behind his Mercedes teammate.
2: In today's weather forecast, a dry start with sunny spells for many before increasing cloud brings a small chance of showers later. Highs of 18 degrees in London.
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6: It is 8:21 a.m. here in the City of London. Good morning, I'm Caroline Hepke. So looking at the KOSPI this morning, down by 5.5%. There is a growing correlation between the KOSPI and the S&P 500. And so the S&P 500, even if futures are down 0.7%, we're still on track for that market to gain for a 10th week in a row. But how fragile is that going to be given the declines that we've seen in the sort of standout AI index in South Korea? Nasdaq futures are also down by 1.3%. I think the other interesting thing that has happened is that while European stocks are down 0.3% this morning on the US Stock 600, even the FTSE 100 is down because it's got obviously fewer AI, fewer tech names. Normally the FTSE 100 has been a bit more immune, but even with this AI downturn, the FTSE 100 is dropping too. The CAC count is down a tenth, the Xetra DAX down 0.4%. There's not much movement in bond markets. That's why I've spent so much time talking about stocks. 10-year US yields are down a basis point at 4.46, but the big news today will be the non-farm payrolls report, of course. That is a look at the markets, your Bloomberg Radio Business Flash. Now let's get more on what's going on around the world. Here is James Wilcock in London. Good morning.
7: Good morning. Ukraine's President Volodymyr Zelensky has proposed direct peace talks with Vladimir Putin in a combative open letter. He tells the Russian leader Ukraine is ready for a full ceasefire for the duration of the negotiations. It's an offer Putin has previously refused. After a week that saw a surge in hostilities between the US and Iran, there are still no signs of progress in ceasefire talks. A lack of headway coincides with Iran-backed Hezbollah rejecting a US-brokered truce between Israel and Lebanon. And Chinese President Xi Jinping will travel to North Korea this month for his first visit to the country since 2019. The trip allows Xi to cast China as one of the few powers able to engage with all parties in an increasingly fractured

0: up with growing demand for computing power. Sources say the market-making firm is talking to companies in the technology, crypto and finance industries about building a facility. Talks are still in the early stages and the exact capacity and location of the data centre are yet to be determined. Those are some of our top stories. I mean, I was struck, Caroline, listening to Tom McKenzie about London Tech Week. I've been starting to get some of the various drinks invites for London Tech CEOs who happen to be here. And judging by the caliber of soirees I'm being invited to, it is this big event.
1: It's absolutely huge. It's thousands of people. It's at Olympia, but there are events all around it. There's like an AI summit. And yes, I think that people have really capitalized on this diary moment and it, you know, gathering people, especially from the US and from Europe, just across these sort of 2-3 weeks of events in London. Well, we'll see if the sun shines. Coming up next, we're going to hear from Bloomberg's interview with Mary Daly. This is Bloomberg.
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6: On the latest edition of the Wall Street Week podcast, the United Kingdom has had 5 prime ministers in 8 years and may be on its way to a 6th. Bloomberg senior markets editor John Authors unpacks the effects of all this political turmoil on the country's finances and whether the politics are driving the yield on gilts or the yield on gilts are driving the politics at this point.
7: You could certainly say that at this point, the bond market has become a kind of a sheet anchor or a straitjacket for whoever is in charge, but it will be more uncomfortable for a party of the left that actually has fewer hang-ups about spending taxpayers' money. But you know, the overall position is difficult either way. The other thing that's quite interesting compared to history is that it used to be the currency market. So Harold Wilson being forced to devalue in the pound and then going on television to say that the pound in your pocket, of course, isn't worth any less, which absolutely wasn't true. And then Labour government of the 70s being forced by a run on the pound to go to borrow from the IMF. And John Major's government basically never recovered from the Black Wednesday attack on sterling by George Soros and others. So it used to be the currency market that really inflicted pain. And now that currencies do tend to float more gradually, more easily, and now that we've had many years of being used to extremely low bond yields, that, you know, cheap money is being treated as a fact of life or a birthright almost, it's the bond market that has now taken over as the anchor, the great limitation.
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1: 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And on Zero, the country's plotting an end to the use of fossil fuels. 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
9: Joining us now around the table, the State Department spokesperson, Tommy Piggott. Good morning to you.
10: Good morning.
9: Tell us we're making some progress, because I can tell you, on Wall Street, this is the number one story that people don't want to talk about right now. Are we moving forward?
10: Well, look, we're moving forward in achieving the president's objective. I mean, you started saying mixed messaging on Iran, but the president's been clear from the beginning. what his primary objective is here. The Iranian regime can't have a nuclear weapon. So we saw

0: 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Right, the first hour of European trading been and gone. We'll get into the second hour, James.
1: Well, I mean, sadly, I won't. Yeah. It will be Rachel Evans and Stephen Carroll taking over the baton as we head off for the weekend.
0: Yeah, absolutely. Looking at European stocks this morning, we're down by a tenth of 1% right now. We'll look ahead also to the US non-farm payrolls data. That's next here on Bloomberg Radio.
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8: This is Bloomberg Daybreak Europe for this Friday, the 5th of June, from Brussels and London. Coming up today.
9: From war to words, Ukraine's Zelensky pens an open letter to Russia's Putin proposing peace talks.
8: Progress stalls as the US-Iran conflict nears 100 days. There's little sign of a resolution to hostilities.
9: Taking stock, AI mania cools as a blistering rally in chip firms begins to fade ahead of a make-or-break US jobs data.
8: Plus, challenge accepted. Andy Burnham confirms for the first time his intention to replace Keir Starmer as UK Prime Minister.
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8: 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I'm Stephen Carroll.
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8: On the markets this morning, we're looking at the Stock 600 down by 0.2%. The FTSE 100 a 0.1% lower. The S&P 500 on Wall Street, though, set to break a historic weekly run of gains as the AI trade takes another leg lower. S&P E-mini futures down 0.6. NASDAQ futures are 1.1% lower, and we've seen a sell-off in tech shares in Asia as well. Those tech companies in Europe, although there are fewer of them, are trading lower. ASML down 3%. ST Micro down by 3.6%. Looking at the bond markets, 10-year Treasury yield down a basis point this morning. The Bloomberg Dollar Spot Index is 0.1% weaker. Those are your markets.
9: Now onto our top stories this morning. Ukraine's President Volodymyr Zelensky has proposed direct peace talks with Vladimir Putin in a combative open letter. He tells the Russian leader, Ukraine is ready for a full ceasefire for the duration of the negotiations, an offer Putin has previously refused. US President Donald Trump welcomed the initiative.
11: I'm glad that they're maybe talking about meeting. I think we had a lot to do with it. I know exactly what you're doing. But I think it would be great if they met. They should get it done.
9: President Trump there, appearing to support Zelensky's appeal, which came after discussions with officials from the UK, France and Germany. However, speaking via translator, Russia's President Vladimir Putin dismissed the idea EU countries could act as potential mediators.
12: It's one thing to participate in negotiations and quite another to be a mediator. But what kind of mediator can the European Union or individual EU countries be when they directly assist a country with which we are engaged in armed conflict, effectively engaging in hostilities? What kind of mediators are they? Mediation assumes neutrality. Where is the neutrality here?
9: The Russian president was speaking to reporters in St. Petersburg. Putin has previously rejected all calls for a truce while peace talks take place, arguing that a ceasefire would be used to rearm Ukraine and improve its defences.
8: After a week that saw hostilities between the US and Iran surge, there are still no signs of progress in ceasefire talks. The Iran-backed Hezbollah militant group has rejected a US-brokered truce between Israel and Lebanon. Tehran says Israel's military operations in the country must end before any deal can be reached with Washington. Yesterday, President Trump again wrote on social media that ceasefire talks are in the final stages. That's after Iran's semi-official Tasnim news agency reported that Foreign Minister Abbas Araghchi said that negotiations had stalled.
9: Global tech stocks are declining today as enthusiasm for the artificial intelligence trade cools. South Korea's KOSPI, the world's best performing equity gauge this year and a bellwether for AI chip investments, closed down over 5%.

0: I suppose, accelerated AI trade in recent months too. There's the question of what happens with the tech companies, but then how it's going to affect every other sector in the economy, which is, I think we can say, remarkably less clear as to what's going to happen next when it comes to everyone else.
1: 100%. Yeah, I mean, we've started to see a few different industries making job cuts or saying they're going to move towards scaling back some of their hires. You know, some of the banks, for example, have started talking about AI efficiencies that they expect to come online, but it's still very unclear exactly what those efficiencies will be and how that kind of will then translate into productivity and to growth.
0: Yeah, indeed. And look, this is particularly in focus when it comes to those entry-level jobs too, and the likes of the graduate recruitment. You see some companies saying they're going to recruit less for those entry-level workers, and others saying that actually they're the most savvy AI natives that we all need in the workplace as well. A debate I'm sure we'll have plenty more about. But up next, we're going to bring you the perspective of Mary Daly from the San Francisco Fed. Stay with us. This is Bloomberg.
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6: On the latest Balance of Power podcast, we talk with Georgia's Republican Governor Brian Kemp about efforts to stop construction of data centers.
7: We have other big manufacturers that are coming to our state producing great paying jobs with great benefits, bringing economic prosperity to all parts of our state. They're actually going to be able to lower rates and return money to the taxpayer. I know that is hard to believe because that is not happening anywhere else in the rest of the country, which is why our story is so compelling.
8: Well, part of this is also coming into the politics of the state. We're seeing it in the gubernatorial race, your term limited, but we have the Democratic candidate, Keisha Lance Bottoms, advocating that we should see a freeze in construction when it comes to this. Has any party figured out?
7: Well, that's just an insane position to take because, you know, I was down in Early County, Georgia. It's one of the poorest counties in the United States of America. And they, as soon as I got out of the car, were coming to me going, please help us with our data center. We want to build a data center here. We know that will provide good paying jobs for our community because they just had a sawmill that shut down. And they know that it'll be good for helping them reduce property taxes like they're doing in Columbia County. Now, I'm not saying we need to put a data center in every community. We certainly don't need to be pushing them in communities where the local governments and the people don't want it. But there are many places around the state where people do want it, and that's where we need to work with them. So I think it's irresponsible for Keisha Lance Bottoms to say freeze construction. I mean, we're the number one state in the country for business. We're producing jobs in all parts of our state, and that is my goal that I'm going to continue to work on as long as I'm governor.
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11: Joining us now to discuss, Betsy Stevenson of the Ford School of Public Policy at Michigan University. Betsy, welcome back to the program. It's always good to hear from you. There's a great debate on the future of this labour market, given the technological revolution we're working through right now, Betsy. How are your thoughts evolving on that matter?
12: I mean, I think what we're seeing right now is a lot of companies that are still doing really well and able to grow. And that's why we're not seeing a lot of

Well, so that's just some breaking news we're getting out of the United States we wanted to update you on this morning. Coming up next on Bloomberg Radio, for our London audience, you'll hear Bloomberg Brief with Vonnie Quinn. Listeners in the US and elsewhere will have Bloomberg Daybreak coming up next. We're looking at

0: To get a hold of Blackwell accelerator kits for parts of their business that operate outside of China. For example, if they have servers in Singapore, can they get access to chips that are banned, chipsets that are banned for sale in China?
1: Yeah, I mean, I think the official answer to that would be no, but as you know, we've kind of heard that the US has been looking at whether it's Trump era controls over this high tech sales of things like Nvidia chips has really been that effective, and certainly some question marks about whether there's some loopholes in that system. I think clearly the likes of Nvidia kind of play the game and operate as if there aren't loopholes, but I think inevitably there's going to be some leakage of this technology back to kind of Chinese companies, whether that's in China or overseas. You know, we've heard examples of that over the last several months. So I think most of the big firms are acting responsibly, but it's incredibly hard in this kind of global economy with so many different parts of the value chain to have kind of a watertight system. So I would think that inevitably there's a bit of leakage here and there.
0: All right, Matt, thanks so much for joining us this morning. Matt Bloxham covers tech for us on the Bloomberg Intelligence side out of London. Now let's get to the other top stories trending on the terminal this morning. Banks are curbing staff travel to China as regulators there intensify scrutiny of cross-border investment flows. UBS postponed its mid-year wealth outlook event. HSBC is discouraging non-essential travel to a China-based event. Banks are reassessing their approach on the mainland after Beijing launched its most aggressive campaign yet against unauthorized cross-border trading to stem capital flight. Ukrainian President Volodymyr Zelensky proposes peace talks to Vladimir Putin in a rare open letter. Zelensky wrote, "We in Ukraine do not want a permanent war. We know very well that life without war is infinitely better." The appeal comes as European officials discuss the possibility of holding talks between Russia and Ukraine. U.S.-led peace talks have stalled. Bitcoin's sell-off is putting fresh pressure on digital asset treasury companies. Shares of dozens of firms are extending losses, sometimes exceeding those of the cryptocurrencies they were built to own. Roughly $62 billion in market value has been wiped out since its October peak of Bitcoin. Coming up, the S&P Dow Jones Indices denies fast entry of mega IPOs, including SpaceX. More on that move next. This is Bloomberg.
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6: This is a fundamental company to own for the long term. And let's just skip all the noise around what's happening with the IPO, the trading over the next month. There's a lot of dynamics in that. My sense is that it probably moves up and then might move off a little bit as some of those lockups get released. But I think what's most important is where this company is going. Like him or not, Elon is a generational founder. And what he's put together in terms of building a sovereign AI company, that's everything from chips to energy, distribution, that piece is unique. And if we take the approach that having vertical or sovereign AI is a competitive advantage because you can innovate faster and distribute faster, if that is true and you believe that AI is going to ultimately be foundational to humanity, I think this really sets up as one of those generational companies to own. And so I think you kind of got to look at the conversation in two pieces, but this company really does stand alone when it comes to its unique set of assets. And it's, I think, just a very exciting time in tech.
7: I'm wondering how the company, how the underwriters are going to position it. It's a space company. I don't know what this thing is. They're talking about putting people on Mars. It's tough to position, don't you think?
6: It's tough to position if you kind of look at where they have been, I think, over the long haul, thinking about kind of their rocket business. And I think that if you look at what they've done over the last 1 and 3 years, I think it's easier and easy to position.

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1: On the latest edition of the Bloomberg Daybreak Europe podcast, our markets reporter Alice Atkins on why there's a push to get British savers to invest in UK government bonds.
2: It really comes down to how small the current levels of retail participation are in the gilts market. It's pretty tiny. It accounts for less than 4% of the total outstanding bonds. And in the primary market, where bonds are issued and sold for the first time, there are less than 3,000 retail buyers. And with so much cash sitting in deposits, some in the market think there's a bit of an untapped opportunity for the government to encourage more people to invest in gilts. Yields are much higher than what you can get on a savings account. There are tax incentives. It's not so much about giving retail access to the market. The means are already there through investment platforms like Hargreaves Lansdowne and the state-backed bank NS&I. Executives at NatWest and HSBC say it's more about communicating and making the process a bit simpler for the broader public who might not be so familiar with what a gilt is or how a bond works.
1: How unusual would it be for the government to encourage ordinary people to buy gilts, Alice? You've been looking at Italy as a comparison.
2: Yeah, exactly. Retail bond buying isn't new in the UK. The government actively marketed bonds to ordinary people through both world wars. It's something that the leader of the Lib Dem party, Ed Davey, recently called for a return for as a way to fund more defence spending. Around the world, we're increasingly seeing governments trying to court their ordinary citizens into buying their debt. Italy is an example of a country that's done this particularly effectively.
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5: When Rodrigo Paz was elected president of Bolivia, it marked a major shift following two decades of socialist rule. Wall Street Week traveled to the country to see firsthand his mandate of economic reform, including tapping into the country's vast lithium resources.
6: The Salar de Uyuni in Bolivia is the country's crown jewel. It's a sprawling salt flat on the Andean Altiplano. So large, it's visible from space.
7: We are at 3,650 meters above sea level, my friend.
8: Very high.
7: Very high. So the lithium mining just down on the salt. Okay.
6: We're standing on top of one of the largest lithium resources in the world.
9: La pregunta es, ¿por qué queremos ser pobres?
6: After he was elected last October, President Paz signaled Bolivia is open for business. But as we discovered, there is a disconnect between his rhetoric and the realities on the ground. We arrived in La Paz to sit down with the president as violent protests erupted across the country, shut down parts of the city.
10: Everybody knows the Bolivia story. It's an incredibly, you know, commodity-wise, it's kind of hard not to see it as a really easy place to make money. It's just the sort of the ethnic tensions there that have always existed. And the fact that they have a tradition of going out in the streets, there's been a lot of turnover of governments. And as we're seeing now, it's pretty easy to sort of choke the economy.
5: Bloomberg's Simon Hampton joins us now at the desk. So, Simon, Bolivia has been talking about its lithium potential for decades, as David says. What makes it different this time?
11: Well, I think Paz is really trying to engage in U.S. investors this time, and he's forged close relationships with the Trump administration. We saw just yesterday even support from Marco Rubio, the Secretary of State, and Pete Hegseth, the Defense Secretary, throwing their support behind the administration in the face of some of the protests that we've seen down there. But I think he's

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5: From the Sky News Centre at 10, it's been revealed Andrew Mountbatten Windsors made money from renting out properties. A report by the National Audit Office shows he sublet a number of cottages at the time he was paying a peppercorn rent on Royal Lodge. Another three people have been charged over violent disorder in Southampton earlier this week. The unrest came after protests about the death of student Henry Novak, who was handcuffed after being stabbed last December. His attacker had falsely accused him of racist abuse. The US government's weighed in, calling for a rejection of two-tiered policing in the UK. The State Department's intervention comes a day after Keir Starmer criticised Elon Musk for getting involved.
6: Musk, again, has been interfering in our politics in the last few days, trying to whip up division. That is not who we are in Britain. In Britain, we are reasonable, tolerant people. We react calmly.
5: Volodymyr Zelensky has called for a face-to-face meeting with Vladimir Putin in a fresh attempt to end the war in Ukraine. In an open letter to the Russian president, Mr. Zelensky proposed talks in a neutral country and offered a full ceasefire while negotiations take place. The Kremlin says Mr. Putin will be briefed on the proposal, but the Russian leader insists Ukraine must make major concessions before any peace deal can be reached.
7: There is no need to stop hostilities, to start the talks. No need. We did have talks already.
5: The regulators ordered Welsh Water to pay nearly £45 million for a lack of oversight that led to a series of sewage spills. The money will be used to fund improvements and won't be added to customer bills. The average UK house price dipped slightly month on month in May to just over £298,000. That's despite a 0.5% rise on the previous 12 months. And Liverpool's new head coach says he's delighted to be at one of the biggest clubs in the world. The former Bournemouth manager, Andoni Iriola, has signed a two-year deal. That's the latest. I'm Amani.
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11: It is 5:30 in New York City, 10:30 a.m. in London. Good morning. I'm Matt Miller in for Vonnie Quinn with your Bloomberg Brief. Let's get you set up for the day. The jobs report is on deck as the AI trade loses steam and stocks head for their first weekly loss since March. NVIDIA greenlights three of the world's biggest chip makers to supply high bandwidth memory to its AI accelerators, and Elon Musk captivates investors at a JP Morgan SpaceX event ahead of the largest IPO in history set to start trading next week. Let's get a look at what's going on in stocks. S&P futures are down, and we see NASDAQ futures off more than 1% now. We could break our weekly winning streak. A weekly loss is possible for the first time since March. Take a look at what's going on in treasuries as we have seen yields coming down. They continue to fall. The U.S. two-year yield at 403, the 10-year at 446, 447, and the long bond trading at 497.15. For some of the stocks that we're watching for you, let's get over to Chloe Mallet in London. Chloe?
12: Good morning, Matt. We're seeing those AI-related stocks extending losses in pre-market trading this morning. We, of course, had a lot of weakness yesterday on the back of Broadcom's disappointing outlook. And we're seeing this enthusiasm around the AI story, around the AI trade, weakening a little bit and some of those expectations getting reset. And so we're seeing NVIDIA, Micron and Broadcom all down this morning, and Micron in particular in the red. Moving on to another company that's in the red, and that is Lululemon, which has cut its revenue guidance and that is really leading the shares down. This is a company that's dealing with a lot of different challenges. There's, of course, the weaker consumer spending that we've been talking about, higher competition, but also some recent product blunders like the see-through leggings that we remember from a few months ago. And so now this really is piling pressure on the incoming CEO to revive demand for that company. And finally, DocuSign is also in the red this morning, seeing a bit of weakness after guidance underwhelmed investors. And analysts are saying that now the company has to prove that this AI-powered platform that it has developed can really accelerate that demand and that growth going forward. But in the meantime, there's a bit of weakness there, and we're down about 3.4% in pre-market trading for DocuSign.
11: All right, Chloe, thanks very much for that. Chloe Mailey with a look at some of the individual stocks we're following for you today. Now, less than 3 hours until the payrolls report is released. The whisper number currently at 100,000 jobs added in the month of May. This will be the last print ahead of Fed Chair Kevin Warsh's first rate decision at the Post. Joining us on the desk is Veronica Clark, U.S. economist for Citi. So, Veronica, looks pretty good, this labor market. I mean, I had expected, I think a lot of people had expected AI to wipe out jobs, and we really haven't seen that yet.
13: No, we haven't. There has been some increase in the layoff rate in the information sector. That's some of those tech companies. But yeah, as a whole, the labor market the last couple of months looks pretty stable. I think we'll see that again this morning. We're looking for 60,000 jobs. It's still very healthy, a stable unemployment rate. But I would say the stability looks pretty fragile. This is still this very low hiring, low firing environment. And what we have seen the last couple years is that it does look stable until you maybe get to the summer and you get, you know, students looking for work, new graduates, things like that. And this low hiring rate does tend to push the unemployment rate higher in the summer.
11: So do you expect the jobs picture to get much weaker this summer?
13: Yeah, I do think we will see that. So yeah, we have this stability right now, but some of the forward-looking indicators don't look particularly encouraging. Yesterday, we got the NFIB small business hiring plans. We'll get the full data for that survey next week. But those hiring plans broke through the lows of the last couple years. They do tend to lead payrolls by a couple months. They're not quite at pandemic lows, of course, but trending in the wrong direction.
11: Pandemic lows should be the outlier.
13: Yeah,
11: right?
13: But a lot of data honestly look like pandemic lows, the hiring rate and things like that. So yeah, it doesn't really feel like a very comfortable labor market still.
11: So, but it's not going to be an environment in which Kevin Warsh finds it easy to cut rates. And we imagine, I guess we assume that that's his mandate, although he says President Trump has not asked him to do that. This administration is really pushing for lower rates. Will they get it?
13: Yeah, not right away, of course. Yeah, it's going to come in a couple weeks, and it's going to be really hard to be too dovish, especially because the market might perceive you're not taking the inflation risk seriously. And we will get inflation data next week. I think core PCE in May, when we add up all the details, will still be pretty uncomfortably strong. So yeah, he won't be able to sound too dovish next week. But I think later in the year, yeah, if we see, you know, the weakness in the labor market reemerge, you know, the underlying drivers of inflation that the Fed would care about most, you know, things like the labor market being too tight and, you know, home prices rising too strong, that's really not a driver of inflation right now. So they might be able to kind of massage what inflation they look at for an underlying trend.
11: How seriously does this Fed take inflation pressures? Because we're still looking at PCE that's almost twice their stated target. And remember that they want to average 2%, not just touch it.
13: Yeah, yeah, we've kind of given up on that averaging. I think we've been well over 2%.
11: Have they given up on that?
13: I think a bit. We've been well over.

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3: We have other big manufacturers that are coming to our state producing great paying jobs with great benefits, bringing economic prosperity to all parts of our state. They're actually going to be able to lower rates and return money to the taxpayer. I know that is hard to believe because that is not happening anywhere else in the rest of the country, which is why our story is so compelling.
4: Well, part of this is also coming into the politics of the state. We're seeing it in the gubernatorial race, your term limited, but we have the Democratic candidate, Keisha Lance Bottoms, advocating that we should see a freeze in construction when it comes to this. Has any party figured out?
3: Well, that's just an insane position to take because, you know, I was down in Early County, Georgia. It's one of the poorest counties in the United States of America. And they, as soon as I got out of the car, were coming to me going, please help us with our data center. We want to build a data center here. We know that will provide good paying jobs for our community because they just had a sawmill that shut down. And they know that it'll be good for helping them reduce property taxes like they're doing in Columbia County. Now, I'm not saying we need to put a data center in every community. We certainly don't need to be pushing them in communities where the local governments and the people don't want it. But there are many places around the state where people do want it, and that's where we need to work with them. So I think it's irresponsible for Keisha Lance Bottoms to say freeze construction. I mean, we're the number one state in the country for business. We're producing jobs in all parts of our state, and that is my goal that I'm going to continue to work on as long as I'm governor.
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7: Bringing you the world's business and financial news whenever and wherever it happens. 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And this is Bloomberg.
8: This is Bloomberg Brief. You're looking live at the Principal Room. Coming up on Open Interest, an interview with National Economic Council Director Kevin Hassett. That's at 9:30 a.m. in New York, 2:30 in London. This is Bloomberg Brief. I'm Matt Miller in New York. Republican opposition to President Trump's foreign policy growing. The House voting to advance Ukraine aid and Russian sanctions with 18 GOP signatures. That's after the chamber voted to halt the U.S. war with Iran earlier this week. Jonathan Tamari of Bloomberg Government joins us from Washington. So, Jonathan, it did look like Republican opposition was growing, but I was watching the Votorama yesterday and they were unable to pass an amendment that would sort of erase, I guess, his weaponization fund.
9: Yeah, there were competing arguments there over which approach would work between the Democrats and the Republicans. They did get a majority for a Republican. Let me back up. They were very close to a majority, but the Republican bill required 60 votes to end that weaponization fund. You ended up basically having Democrats and Republicans disputing how to end it, and they weren't able to reach a deal there. So there's still a lot of opposition, but not enough to put it into law.
8: I thought it would stop the passage of funding for ICE and CBP. That's what it looked like. But they actually passed a $70 billion bill to fund those agencies after months of debate.
9: Yeah, and that was the issue, is that the Democratic version of this would have basically sent the bill back a few steps and prevented them from passing that $70 billion this week, which Republicans have been eager to do for many weeks now. I mean, this is a topic that unites the Republican Party. It's one of the rare topics that fully unites the party, tougher border enforcement. And they've been trying to get it done. They kept running into roadblocks. The Senate finally got it done. The House is hoping to do it likely next week. And then they're hoping they can move on with the rest of their legislative agenda because this has jammed them up and eaten up a lot of time for some time now.
8: I guess there's not going to be funding for a ballroom. Taxpayers won't be footing the bill for that right now.
9: That is not in this bill. No, that was removed as part of the way for Republicans to kind of keep their party unified, to narrow the focus and keep it just on immigration enforcement.
8: All right, Jonathan, great having you on the program. Thanks so much for joining us. Jonathan Tamari there from Bloomberg Government, senior Washington reporter from Bloomberg Government. Really.

0: That's why the AI boom is so interesting from a Fed and an inflation perspective, because the AI boom is certainly inflationary initially, because we are spending a lot of dollars, about $700 billion from the hyperscalers alone, on the build-out, and that, of course, means more pricing and more, therefore, higher inflation when it comes to semiconductor prices, when it comes to labor, when it comes to energy, when it comes to construction workers. So initially, it is something that is not just driven by the one big beautiful bill, but it's also important driven by ultimately, how long time you think the AI boom will continue.
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6: Let's take a look at what's ahead today. The main event is the May jobs report out at 8:30 a.m. New York time. Then Bank of England Governor Andrew Bailey speaks at 2 p.m. Eastern. And looking ahead to the weekend, OPEC ministers gather on Sunday for their first policy meeting since the UAE left the alliance. 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
15: This is a fundamental company to own for the long term. And let's just skip all the noise around what's happening with the IPO, the trading over the next month. There's a lot of dynamics in that. My sense is that it probably moves up and then might move off a little bit as some of those lockups get released. But I think what's most important is where this company is going. Like him or not, Elon is a generational founder. And what he's put together in terms of building a sovereign AI company, that's everything from chips to energy, distribution, that piece is unique. And if we take the approach that having vertical or sovereign AI is a competitive advantage because you can innovate faster and distribute faster, if that is true and you believe that AI is going to ultimately be foundational to humanity, I think this really sets up as one of those generational companies to own. And so I think you kind of got to look at the conversation in two pieces, but this company really does stand alone when it comes to its unique set of assets. And it's, I think, just a very exciting time in tech.
16: I'm wondering how the company, how the underwriters are going to position it. It's a space company. I don't know what this thing is. They're talking about putting people on Mars. It's tough to position, don't you think?
15: It's tough to position if you kind of look at where they have been, I think, over the long haul, thinking about kind of their rocket business. And I think that if you look at what they've done over the last 1 and 3 years, I think it's easier and easy to position.
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17: 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Why is big business increasingly unpopular in Donald Trump's America? On Merin Talks Money, why Africa's population boom could power its next growth era. And on Zero, the country's plotting an end to the use of fossil fuels. 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
1: On the latest edition of the Bloomberg Daybreak Europe podcast, our markets reporter Alice Atkins on why there's a push to get British savers to invest in UK government bonds.
2: It really comes down to how small the current levels of retail participation are in the gilts market. It's pretty tiny. It accounts for less than 4% of the total outstanding bonds. And in the primary market, where bonds are issued and sold for the first time, there are less than 3,000 retail buyers. And with so much cash sitting in deposits, some in the market think there's a bit of an untapped opportunity for the government to encourage more people to invest in gilts. Yields are much higher than what you can get on a savings account. There are tax incentives. It's not so much about giving retail access to the market. The means are already there through investment platforms like Hargreaves Lansdown and the state-backed bank NS&I. Executives at NatWest and HSBC say it's more about communicating and making the process a bit simpler for the broader public who might not be so familiar with what a gilt is or how a bond works.
1: Yeah, how unusual would it be for the government to encourage ordinary people to buy gilts, Alice? You've been looking at Italy as a comparison.
2: Yeah, exactly. Retail bond buying isn't new in the UK. The government actively marketed bonds to ordinary people through both world wars. It's something that the leader

0: companies put some of their stock into what would be essentially a sovereign wealth fund that would then in turn return some of the gains from AI to the public in some fashion, perhaps through direct distributed payments. But John, this also comes with some risks. We've seen AI drive this historic stock rally we've been talking about, the nearly 10-week streak you just mentioned, but it also does carry some risks. If the boom does fizzle out, does the government get left holding the bag? And of course, the government would face this conflicted position, John, of having to regulate an industry that it actually owns a physical stake.
1: We should be careful with language here. This is not about buying stakes. It's about taking stakes. And it's about OpenAI giving up equity. And last time I checked, that company's not a charity anymore, Shep. So if they're thinking about ceding equity to the US government, do they see the writing on the wall? Do they have visibility of what will happen if they don't do this?
0: I don't think that they are sensing any sort of pressure necessarily from the administration to do so, that there could be some consequence if they don't. In a way, Sam Altman does approach this from this longstanding public benefit view. He is very much into the idea of this public-private collaboration, especially when it comes to artificial intelligence. And interestingly, earlier this week, not only did he meet with officials at the White House, nobody really senior like Trump or Susie Wiles is our understanding, but he also did meet with Senator Bernie Sanders, who has a proposal very much like this. He unveiled it in a New York Times op-ed at the beginning of the week. His vision is to not only take 50% stakes in these big AI companies, but also to impose a one-time tax on their stock. Take all that money, take all those proceeds from the tax and put it into a sovereign wealth fund again to redistribute the benefits to the public. Now, the catch is that this proposal from Sanders is unlikely to go anywhere, but it nonetheless is a talking point, and it indicates that there is some energy and interest around this idea.
1: It's the starting gun for a bigger conversation, that's for sure. Mike, thank you, sir. Shep, down in Washington, D.C. Jonathan Golub of Seaport Research Partners still with us. John, I'm sure you've given this thought, the regulatory and tax risk that might be on the horizon for these companies.
2: Well, first of all, the taxpayer benefits from this in that when people have capital gains, there's taxes that are levied, and it benefits society. If people are employed in these things, it benefits society. If we're more efficient in running the U.S. economy, we're more competitive versus the rest of the world, it benefits the economy. The government taking direct stakes in companies is just, it's just a bad idea. And I think the point that was made before about the government being the regulator and at the same time being an owner, they, by going and taking stake in one company versus another, they're choosing a winner. They're making an endorsement. What Sam Altman is saying is, you know, just the language that was on the screen, because I haven't analyzed it, is choose me. You know, like, you know, how does the government then, how does, if the market goes against the government's investment, do they then go and act differently because of that? Is that how we innovate? Is that what American capitalism looks like? And I think the answer should be no.
3: Well, yeah, just in that same vein, how did you interpret what we heard from Anthropic's Amade overnight, saying that he thinks everyone should just press pause, really slow down because things are getting a little scary? Is it him actually seeing things as scary, or him trying to say, can you please make our moat a little bit bigger so that we can retain this gain for a much longer period of time?
2: Well, you know, there's going to be pressure to regulate regulate these activities, and there's going to be involvement. So I think to assume that this is going to remain entirely unregulated with no oversight from anyone is unrealistic. What I've seen what industries do is hopefully they self-regulate. There's an American Medical Association. There's a CFA Society. Part of what they do is say, we will oversee some of what's going on in our world, and we will make Washington and others more comfortable that there are standards. And so I don't know whether, I'm seeing a skeptical look on your face, but here's the thing. One way or another, there's going to be involvement on this. And what you don't want to do is kill what's really something which is unbelievable innovation, which can really benefit all of us.
1: John, it's good to see you. It always is. Don't kill the patient. Jonathan Golub there of Seaport Research Partners. That's what would regulate some companies, right? But these companies, they're talking about taking over white-collar jobs. In fact, they've been emphatic with some of those statements, particularly over at Anthropic. They're almost begging to be regulated and taken over by the government. I think it's interesting he said a button, not a pause, but a pause button. So we're not there yet, but we might be.
3: Yeah.
1: And that's the risk.
3: Well, we haven't gotten to the point where actually some of this stuff is full sci-fi. We haven't gone full sci-fi, full R2-D2, but, you know, we're getting there, and they want to keep it in a box. How do you do that, though, with competition around the globe? How do you do that with disparate types of players? And that, I think, is the real challenge in this time around.
1: How do you get China to sign up, you know?
3: Exactly.
1: Good luck. Coming up on the program, Pierre Farragut of New Street Research, as the S&P says it won't fast-track IPOs.
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6: From the Sky News Centre at 11, it's emerged Andrew Mountbatten Windsor earned money by subletting properties at Windsor to staff while himself paying a peppercorn rent. The public spending watchdogs revealed the details in a new report, although we don't know how much the former Duke made. Royal commentator Jenny Bond says it shines a light on the Crown's finances.
7: Beatrice, and usually not working members of the royal family, but live in parts of two royal palaces, apparently rent-free as well. Now, that money is paid by the King, but this reopens and reignites the whole debate about what really is private money and public money.
6: The Liberal Democrats have urged the Prime Minister to summon the US ambassador to Downing Street over remarks about the murder of Henry Novak. The State Department's waded into the debate, suggesting so-called two-tiered policing. The teenager was stabbed in Southampton and died in handcuffs after he was falsely accused of racism. Harriet Cross is a Conservative MP.
8: It's clearly not helpful when we've got enough people within the UK itself sort of concerned about this for other voices to add. This isn't about scoring points, and I don't think anyone could possibly look at Henry's murder and see that as an opportunity.
6: Scientists say a new AI-designed vaccine could prevent pandemics and save millions of lives. A coronavirus jab made using the technology has been successfully trialed. They say it could be used to block whole families of viruses, including future mutations. The family of a woman murdered 30 years ago say they believe more than one person knows what happened to her. No one's ever been charged over the killing of Melanie Hall, who disappeared in Bath during Euro 96. The British Heart Foundation is planning to close around 150 shops over the next 2 years. The charity says a challenging trading environment means some aren't financially sustainable anymore. And Blur bassist Alex James is hosting three events to celebrate the World Cup. He's hoping to bring fans together in London's Trafalgar Square. That's the latest. I'm Imani Rana.
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1: Futures negative here on the S&P 500, negative by 0.4% on the S&P. We're down across the board. We're down by 0.8 on the Nasdaq as of the close yesterday. Still advancing on the week just by about a tenth of 1%, heading towards a 10-week winning streak. Based on the price action this morning, we could snap the 9-day, 9-week winning run we're on so far. On the Nasdaq, down by 0.8. In the bond market, Treasuries getting interesting. The data has been decent through the week. Twos are still around 4%, tens around 450. To Lisa's point a little bit earlier this morning, got this strange dynamic at the moment where unemployment is close to 4%. inflation is close to 4, and the Fed meets in about 2 weeks' time, and they've still retained an easing bias. Now, most people assume that easing bias will go away, and then it's up to Kevin Warsh to communicate what he wants to communicate in a news conference.
3: At the same time, most people on Wall Street still think the next move is going to be a cut, not a hike, even though you do see hiking expectations baked into the Fed funds futures. When you talk to individuals, my anecdotal experience has been most of them still think that there's going to be some sort of rate cut in the not-so-distant future. The interesting conversation is this central bank actually restrictive? Because right now, everything about capital markets is screaming.

0: much is that, is this them trying to create a moat around themselves when they see some of their competitors gaining clout very quickly and raising huge sums of money to really plow into their market share a bit?
1: Ed Ludlow said it earlier this week, the race for capital certainly feels that way at the moment. Let's give you an update on stories worldwide with your Bloomberg brief. Yahira has more. Hey, Yahira.
2: Hi, John. Ukrainian President Volodymyr Zelensky proposing peace talks with Russian President Vladimir Putin. In an open letter, Zelensky saying Ukraine is ready for a full ceasefire during negotiations. President Trump welcoming the initiative. Meanwhile, the Trump administration is exploring whether the government should take ownership stakes in leading AI companies like OpenAI. Senior U.S. officials reportedly held talks with major AI companies about potentially transferring shares to the government voluntarily. And President Donald Trump will be the first sitting U.S. president to attend an NBA Finals game. Trump confirmed yesterday that he'll head to Madison Square Garden Monday night to watch the Knicks play Game 3 against the Spurs.
3: I've been a Knicks fan for a long time, and I'm also a Jim Dolan fan. He's a nice guy. He's a competitive guy, and he's got a team that's amazing. The answer is yes, he's invited me. I'm going.
4: Which game have you decided, sir?
3: Say it.
4: Game 3, Game 4.
3: It could be Monday.
2: New York City Mayor Zahra Mamdani is also planning to be at the game. That's your Bloomberg brief, John.
1: Get a feeling they'll be in different seats, different tiers.
0: Yeah, I imagine that Zahra Mamdani will be in the nosebleed and Donald Trump will be on the court side.
1: Although in New York, the nosebleeds are still expensive.
0: You know, all I can say is
1: $5,000, $6,000 get in.
0: If you were worried about security and the shutdown of the city, well, this is going to be one exciting time for traffic.
1: The wealth in this city is just ridiculous. Yahira, thank you. Up next on the program, employment. Holding steady.
5: The economy is very strong. Job growth is strong. Except for April, we have seen real wage growth every month since President Trump took office.
1: Up next, we'll catch up with Priya Misra of JP Morgan.
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5: Well, the U.S. is having three very important tailwinds to growth at the moment. One coming from the AI boom, another coming from the One Big Beautiful Bill, and another tailwind also coming from the industrial renaissance, meaning the political interest in bringing back production to the U.S. of manufacturing capacity. And we're beginning to see all these three engines really fire very, very significantly, because the AI boom obviously is very strong. We also have the One Big Beautiful Bill, especially for the next two or three quarters, is very strong. And we're also seeing ISM manufacturing begin to accelerate in the last 6 months, because now the trade war uncertainty is more behind us. Yeah. And now we're beginning to see the positive effects. So therefore, GDP over the next 12 months should be growing in nominal terms at roughly around 5%. And in real terms, we should have GDP growth at a roughly 2-2.5%.
4: Is it just a set of stimuli?
5: Well, the key issue is, of course, that the AI spending boom plays such a significant role. And that's very important, both because it plays, of course, a role in the data center build-out, but also the associated energy build-out. And that's why the AI boom is so interesting from a Fed and an inflation perspective, because the AI boom is certainly inflationary initially, because we are spending a lot of dollars, about $700 billion from the hyperscalers alone, on the build-out. And that, of course, means more pricing and more, therefore, higher inflation when it comes to semiconductor prices, when it comes to labor, when it comes to energy, when it comes to construction workers. So initially, it is something that is not just driven by the One Big Beautiful Bill, but it's also important driven by ultimately how long time you think the AI boom will continue.
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6: 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Why is big business increasingly unpopular in Donald Trump's America? On Merin Talks Money, why Africa's population boom could power its next growth era. And on Zero, the country's plotting an end to the use of fossil fuels. 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
1: On the latest edition of the Wall Street Week podcast, the United Kingdom has had 5 prime ministers in 8 years and may be on its way to a 6th. Bloomberg senior markets editor John Authors unpacks the effects of all this political turmoil on the country's finances and whether the politics are driving the yield on gilts or the yield on gilts are driving the politics at this point.
2: You could certainly say that at this point, the bond market has become a kind of a sheet anchor or a straitjacket for whoever is in charge, but it will be more uncomfortable for a party of the left that actually has fewer hang-ups about spending taxpayers' money. But you know, the overall position is difficult either way. The other thing that's quite interesting compared to history is that it used to be the currency market. So Harold Wilson have being forced to devalue in the pound and then going on television to say that the pound in your pocket, of course, isn't worth any less, which absolutely wasn't true. And then Labour government of the 70s being forced by a run on the pound to go to borrow from the IMF. And John Major's government basically never recovered from the Black Wednesday attack on sterling by George Soros and others. So it used to be the currency market that really inflicted pain. And now that currencies do tend to float more gradually, more easily, and now that we've had many years of being used to extremely low bond yields, that cheap money is being treated as a fact of life or a birthright almost, it's the bond market that has now taken over as the anchor, the great limitation.
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0: 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Why is big business increasingly unpopular in Donald Trump's America? On Merin Talks Money, why Africa's population boom could power its next growth era. And on Zero, the country's plotting an end to the use of fossil fuels. 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
1: From the Sky News Centre at midday, a review of royal residences has revealed the former Prince Andrew received rental income from three cottages he sublet at Royal Lodge. The details are in a public spending watchdog report, although we don't know how much the former Duke made. Justice Secretary David Lammy has rebuffed the US State Department after it called for a rejection of two-tiered policing in the UK. Donald Trump's administration gave its opinion on a row over the murder of Henry Novak last December. Officers were falsely told he'd racially abused his attacker and arrested him as he lay dying in Southampton. Former Victims Commissioner for England and Wales, Dame Vera Baird, says a thorough investigation's needed.
2: The real failure was not to see that he was ill and dying when he said that he was. But how you put racism into that, I simply don't know.
1: A spokesperson from the University of Surrey says a staff member who was shot with a crossbow yesterday is now in a stable condition. Saudi national Al-Muthir Dakama has been charged with attempted murder after attacking the victim at a student village in Guildford. There are calls for the government to rethink plans to increase tax on rental income next year. It comes as there's been an increased demand for homes to rent. Despite this, landlord confidence has dropped, with three times more saying they've sold property rather than purchased over the last year. Ben Beadles from the National Residential Landlords Association.
3: If we want rents to come down, the best way that government can look to pass on some benefits to renters actually is to reduce the cost base that investors face and actually have pro-growth tax measures to help all forms of tenure.
1: Petrol prices rose by nearly 2.5 pence a litre in May, while diesel fell by around 4.5 pence. The RAC says the unusual differences were caused by wholesale costs changing in the middle of the month. And singer Rosalía's postponed three shows in Florida. It's because of a family emergency. That's the latest. I'm Imani Ryan.
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8: The jobs number is 60 minutes away. The estimate in our survey, 88K. The previous number, 115. 3-month moving average coming into this, around 120. So things have started to pick up in this economy based on the jobs number so far. How tight is the labour market? To Lisa's point, you've got to look at unemployment. You've got to look at wages, and we'll do just that in about 60 minutes' time. Equity futures on the S&P pulling back. The tech trade just giving up a little bit. We're down by 1/4 percentage point on the NASDAQ 100. Not just Broadcom, but maybe some other red flags starting to appear in this market.
9: Yeah, people are getting a little bit nervous about the supply coming to market, given that a lot of it is starting to feel like it's crowding out potentially other trades. How much are people selling certain things to try to get in on the SpaceX IPO that's coming, and then the OpenAI and Anthropic following that? Ultimately, this is going to be a key question, and I think Lisa Shalit nailed it. At what point are these all cyclical trades? And if you get them kind of experiencing some weakness, if you don't get an economy that really moves in tandem with its strength.
8: It just feels like one big trade, to Lisa Shalit's point a little bit earlier. In the bond market, 2s, 10s, 30s, going into their jobs print. Yields this morning unchanged, around 4% on 2s, around 4.50 on 10s.

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8: On the latest edition of the Bloomberg Daybreak Europe podcast, Rodney Jefferson reports on the far-right firebrand in Polish politics that could be a key player in next year's parliamentary elections.
9: Brown is one of those characters that emerged first sort of during COVID and then after Russia's full-scale invasion of Ukraine, when many Ukrainians fled to Poland. He sort of tapped into what has become a growing resentment towards aiding Ukraine within Poland. What then later happened was that there's also very much a dark, ugly side to that too. He's quite openly anti-Semitic. Obviously, he's anti-EU with those usual tropes. But he, at the end of 2023, he publicly extinguished a menorah in the Polish parliament during Hanukkah, for which he was reprimanded. He's also

0: that same big trade, and it doesn't end well, right? So I'm very cautious and concerned about the actual return on investment of all of this giant CapEx. And again, we've seen it so many times, and it doesn't work out well, right? So,
1: Mike, I'm not cautious and concerned about your retirement, though, sir. Not in any way, shape, or form. Mike, appreciate your time. Thank you for everything you've done, for being a friend of this program.
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7: On the latest Balance of Power podcast, we talk with Georgia's Republican Governor Brian Kemp about efforts to stop construction of data centers.
8: We have other big manufacturers that are coming to our state, producing great paying jobs with great benefits, bringing economic prosperity to all parts of our state. They're actually going to be able to lower rates and return money to the taxpayer. I know that is hard to believe because that is not happening anywhere else in the rest of the country, which is why our story is so compelling.
9: Well, part of this is also coming into the politics of the state. We're seeing it in the gubernatorial race. Your term limited, but we have the Democratic candidate Keisha Lance Bottoms advocating that we should see a freeze in construction when it comes to this. Has any party figured out?
8: Well, that's just an insane position to take because, you know, I was down in Early County, Georgia. It's one of the poorest counties in the United States of America. And they, as soon as I got out of the car, were coming to me going, please help us with our data center. We want to build a data center here. We know that will provide good paying jobs for our community because they just had a sawmill that shut down. And they know that it'll be good for helping them reduce property taxes like they're doing in Columbia County. Now, I'm not saying we need to put a data center in every community. We certainly don't need to be pushing them in communities where the local governments and the people don't want it. But there are many places around the state where people do want it, and that's where we need to work with them. So I think it's irresponsible for Keisha Lance Bottoms to say freeze construction. I mean, we're the number one state in the country for business. We're producing jobs in all parts of our state, and that is my goal that I'm going to continue to work on as long as I'm governor.
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12: Actually, one of the healthiest labor markets I've seen in decades.
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14: Well, I have a lot of optimism that we're going to have a lot of ongoing demand for human workers.
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6: This is Bloomberg Surveillance with Jonathan Farrow, Lisa Abramowitz, and Anne-Marie Hordern.
1: Live from New York City this morning. Good morning, good morning. For our audience worldwide, the third hour of Bloomberg Surveillance starts right now, and your price action scores look like this. Negative 0.5% on the S&P, pulling back just a touch. On the Nasdaq, a little bit more. We're down by 1/4 percentage point as some cracks begin to emerge in a tech trade. We'll get to that in just a moment. In the bond market, 2s, 10s, 30s. Yields shaping up as follows, going into payrolls. 10s around 4.50, 2s around 4%. The guess

0: places on the planet if you were choosing a city where you would choose to live, which is why we have this massive concentration of wealth in these cities, and within those cities, an even bigger concentrated wealth in certain parts. And then within those cities, when you have certain sporting events, that's why tickets are absolutely sky high, and it's $6,000 to get in just to watch some basketball next week.
1: I love getting a view into your morning walks, right? And just sort of to get a sense of your psychology during it. To be fair, though, and not just the hyper wealthy, the progeny of hyper wealthy families, but in general, the younger generations don't have access to some of the basics that older generations had, like home ownership, unless they have parents participating. So this has become built into the structure of a lot of families. And with life planning, she kindly said, longevity, Nadia, rather than, you know, just getting old. You know, you think about these things.
0: Nadia's good to see you, as always. Thank you. Nadia Lovell there of UBS. Let's get you an update on stories elsewhere this morning with your Bloomberg brief. Yahara has more. Hey, Yahara.
2: Hi, John. White House officials are clashing over potential loopholes in China chip restrictions. Sources telling us here at Bloomberg, officials are looking into whether Chinese firms took advantage of unclear policies to illegally buy servers outfitted with NVIDIA's advanced chips. Anthropic is urging AI labs to consider slowing development. The company is warning that systems are advancing so quickly, they may soon be able to improve themselves without human oversight. And Elon Musk joined JP Morgan CEO Jamie Dimon pitching the historic SpaceX IPO.
3: Why SpaceX public now? Because you had choices, you didn't have to. Why now?
4: We're embarking on a massive new growth phase, and we need capital for that.
3: Okay. Okay, number two.
4: Another thing is the revenue, like, I also feel pretty good about, like, the revenue projections. Like, before, revenue was a little unstable.
2: SpaceX pricing its share sale at $135 per share to raise roughly $75 billion. That's your Bloomberg brief. John.
0: Yahara, thank you. Thanks for the update. Up next, we'll get you some morning calls. Plus, Becky Frankiewicz of Manpower Group with payrolls just around the corner, live from New York City this morning. Good morning.
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7: Well, the U.S. is having three very important tailwinds to growth at the moment. One coming from the AI boom, another coming from the One Big Beautiful Bill, and another tailwind also coming from the industrial renaissance, meaning the political interest in bringing back production to the U.S. of manufacturing capacity. And we're beginning to see all these three engines really fire very, very significantly, because the AI boom obviously is very strong. We also have the One Big Beautiful Bill, especially for the next two or three quarters, is very strong. And we're also seeing ISM manufacturing begin to accelerate in the last 6 months, because now the trade war uncertainty is more behind us. Yeah. And now we're beginning to see the positive effects. So therefore, GDP over the next 12 months should be growing in nominal terms at roughly around 5%. And in real terms, we should have GDP growth at a roughly 2-2.5%.
6: Is it just a set of stimuli?
7: Well, the key issue is, of course, that the AI spending boom plays such a significant role. And that's very important, both because it plays, of course, a role in the data center build-out, but also the associated energy build-out. And that's why the AI boom is so interesting from a Fed and an inflation perspective, because the AI boom is certainly inflationary initially, because we are spending a lot of dollars, about $700 billion from the hyperscalers alone, on the build-out. And that, of course, means more pricing and more, therefore, higher inflation when it comes to semiconductor prices, when it comes to labor, when it comes to energy, when it comes to construction workers. So initially, it is something that is not just driven by the One Big Beautiful Bill, but it's also important driven by ultimately how long time you think the AI boom will continue.
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8: the last few months, we've had data that suggests that the weakness in the job market late last year, I think we can sort of look through that. But we're going to be looking for any signs that GDP, consumer spending, is that broadening out beyond just AI and the upper part of the K? And I think the jobs market is the best high-frequency measure of that.
0: Priya Misra of JP Morgan, looking for another read on the labor market, 15 minutes away.

0: What are the day's top stocks?
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8: This is a fundamental company to own for the long term. And let's just skip all the noise around what's happening with the IPO, the trading over the next month. There's a lot of dynamics in that. My sense is that it probably moves up and then might move off a little bit as some of those lockups get released. But I think what's most important is where this company is going. Like him or not, Elon is a generational founder. And what he's put together in terms of building a sovereign AI company, that's everything from chips to energy, distribution, that piece is unique. And if we take the approach that having vertical or sovereign AI is a competitive advantage because you can innovate faster and distribute faster. If that is true and you believe that AI is going to ultimately be foundational to humanity, I think this really sets up as one of those generational companies to own. And so I think you kind of got to look at the conversation in two pieces, but this company really does stand alone when it comes to its unique set of assets. And it's, I think, just a very exciting time in tech.
9: I'm wondering how the company, how the underwriters are going to position it. It's a space company. I don't know what this thing is. They're talking about putting people on Mars. It's tough to position, don't you think?
8: It's tough to position if you kind of look at where they have been, I think, over the long haul, thinking about kind of their rocket business. And I think that if you look at what they've done over the last 1 and 3 years, I think it's easier and easy to position.
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10: 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On Trumponomics, is the US economy dangerously dependent on the rich? And on Merin Talks Money, inheritance taxes catching more people, here's how to fight back. 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
11: Doesn't it seem like inflation is accelerating in a material way? Now, we have to, of course, keep an eye out on, does this labor market create inflationary pressures? And perhaps that is, you know, the very early start of it. The data shows the labor market is continuing to hum along quite well.
12: Really impressive. That was Stephanie Roth there of Wolf Research. Not just Stephanie, but the data coming in much stronger than expected. 172,000 on payrolls. The estimate was 88. Yields up at the front end of the curve, bringing equities down just a bit. S&P 500 futures negative by 0.6%. Let's get you some single names, some morning movers. Yahara has more. Hey, Yahara.
13: Hi, John. We are seeing the chip trade falter this morning. Still feeling the effects after Broadcom disappointed. So you're seeing names like NVIDIA, Intel, and Micron all lower. And Micron is notable since it just scored a major win after NVIDIA CEO Jensen Huang said it was one of the companies approved to supply its advanced memory chips for the new Rubin AI system. And yet losses are mounting on that name, now down 4.5% in the pre-market. Also in the red is Lululemon. Shares are plunging 12.25% in the pre-market after the athletic wear maker cut its full-year outlook, pointing to worsening trends in North America, and management saying that over the past few weeks, it's seen traffic slow, and that's due to controversy around some of its leggings being see-through. And we end on DocuSign. Those shares are also in the red, down nearly 5% in the pre-market. It gave an outlook that was largely in line with expectations, but not enough as these software stocks try to stage a comeback after their AI-fueled sell-off. John?
12: Yahara, thank you. thanks for this morning. Appreciate it. Have a nice weekend. Promo time, a new addition to the lineup here at Bloomberg TV. Looking forward to this later this afternoon. Bloomberg Money kicking off this afternoon with Scarlett Fu and TK, two of the very best here at Bloomberg. Scarlett, good morning. It's good,
14: good
12: to see
14: morning.
12: You.
14: Good morning. Nice to see you guys.
12: What's coming up later this afternoon?
14: So we're going to talk with Lizanne Saunders of Charles Schwab and Gabriela Santos of JP Morgan Asset Management. And basically what we're doing is taking the daily news flow and folding it into the larger trends and exploring what it means for your personal savings and your retirement. And in the case of today's jobs report, great, people have jobs or we're growing jobs, but wages are not keeping pace with inflation. And we're going to see that with the CPI report next week. So the challenges around building your portfolio and building out your retirement around that. In addition, we're going to talk about, you know, SpaceX, because a lot of employees will come into a lot of wealth very, very quickly. Will they use AI bots to manage their wealth, or will they band together and demand lower fees from human advisors? That's what we're seeing already.
15: Yeah, that's going to be something fascinating, this idea of, are we all just going to go to bots? I mean, is that something that you keep hearing about, the way that AI is transforming asset management?
14: It is, and certainly it's democratizing wealth management as an industry to make it more accessible to everyone. But at the high end, people are always going to want that high touch experience and that high touch service. People want to talk to people, and wealth advisors in many ways are kind of like therapists.
12: That's true. They
14: you
12: are.
14: Know, they need
12: hand-held
14: to
12: handhold and stay invested.
14: Yeah, exactly. Yeah. Walk you through. It's okay. Don't worry. You don't need to panic.
12: Bedtime stories to help you sleep well at night. I know.
15: All I'm thinking is people like to talk to people. It depends which people. It depends who you're talking about. I'm just thinking that
14: if you're doing your job well, then your clients want to talk to you. How
15: correct.
14: About that?
12: Some surveillance advice. Hide the tank later on this afternoon. Just hide the tank.
14: Hide the tank.
12: Hide the tank.
15: Tang. Yeah.
12: The tank.
15: It's, oh, you'll figure it out pretty quick.
12: We'll explain,
14: whoa, okay.
12: We'll
14: this
12: bit
14: is
12: later.
14: Very inside baseball, but I appreciate this.
12: Hide the tank. Scarlett Fu, thank you. Appreciate it. Bloomberg Money coming up a little bit later, 12 p.m. Eastern Time, alongside TK. Do not miss that on Bloomberg TV. Coming up on Monday, Cameron Dawson of New Edge Wealth, Chris Harvey of CIBC, the former U.S. Defense Secretary Mark Esper, Abby Yoder of JP Morgan, following a punchy payrolls report here stateside from New York City this morning. Good morning. Thank you for choosing Bloomberg TV. This was Bloomberg Surveillance.
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8: On the latest edition of the Bloomberg Daybreak Europe podcast, Rodney Jefferson reports on the far-right firebrand in Polish politics that could be a key player in next year's parliamentary elections.
9: Brown is one of those characters that emerged first sort of during COVID and then after Russia's full-scale invasion of Ukraine, when many Ukrainians fled to Poland. He sort of tapped into what has become a growing resentment towards aiding Ukraine within Poland. What then later happened was that there's also very much a dark, ugly side to that too. He's quite openly anti-Semitic. Obviously, he's anti-EU with those usual tropes. But he, at the end of 2023, he publicly extinguished a menorah in the Polish parliament during Hanukkah, for which he was reprimanded. He's also he's facing charges in court, which are still ongoing. And that sort of made him shoot to prominence. He then stood in the presidential election, the first round of the presidential election of in last year, in 2025. And we need to stress a couple of things, though, about him. I wouldn't necessarily frame him as pro-Kremlin. It's more the sort of anti. He's one of those. It's an anti-Ukraine sentiment. And there are some, there's a very sinister sort of overtones to all this. He has managed to claw, he managed to get 6.3% in the first round of the presidential election last year.
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12: All right, it's jobs day. 30 minutes till the start of trading after a blowout number. I'm Matt Miller. Danny Berger is off today. Bloomberg Open Interest starts right now. Coming up, the U.S. added 172,000 jobs in May, crushing estimates and boosting Fed hike bets. Bond yields surge while stocks fall as investors pull back from the AI trade. And SpaceX mania is building, even after a setback to its S&P 500 ambitions. The stocks that we're watching this morning, well, these big, heavy tech companies are falling. NVIDIA down almost 2%. Micron down 5%. SanDisk down 3% in the pre-market. They've had a pretty good run, to be fair, but this threatens the 10th straight week of gains for the S&P 500. We could break the streak today. Investors are selling as traders gear up for the biggest IPO in history next week. Maybe they need to free up some cash for that. Back to our top story, though. The U.S. added 172,000 jobs in May, double the expectations. Let's get details from Bloomberg's international economics and policy correspondent Michael McKee. He's at the desk over here. So, Mike, blowout number, Where did the additions come from?
5: Blowout number for the month of May, but also a blowout number for April, revised up significantly to 179,000. So over the last 3 months, the moving average is 188,000. That is strong by any measure, especially at a time when people think the break-even rate is about 50,000. We also saw the unemployment rate tick down a little bit, not enough to round down to 4.2%, but it is a little bit lower as

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3: On the latest edition of the Bloomberg Surveillance Podcast from Apollo Global Management, Thurston Slott.
4: Well, the U.S. is having three very important tailwinds to growth at the moment. One coming from the AI boom, another coming from the One Big Beautiful Bill, and another tailwind also coming from the industrial renaissance, meaning the political interest in bringing back production to the U.S. of manufacturing capacity. And we're beginning to see all these three engines really fire very, very significantly, because the AI boom obviously is very strong. We also have the One Big Beautiful Bill, especially for the next two or three quarters, is very strong. And we're also seeing ISM manufacturing begin to accelerate in the last 6 months, because now the trade war uncertainty is more behind us. Yeah. And now we're beginning to see the positive effects. So therefore, GDP over the next 12 months should be growing in nominal terms at roughly around 5%. And in real terms, we should have GDP growth at a roughly 2-2.5%.
3: Is it just a set of stimuli?
4: Well, the key issue is, of course, that the AI spending boom plays such a significant role. And that's very important, both because it plays, of course, a role in the data center build-out, but also the associated energy build-out. And that's why the AI boom is so interesting from a Fed and an inflation perspective, because the AI boom is certainly inflationary initially, because we are spending a lot of dollars, about $700 billion from the hyperscalers alone, on the build-out. And that, of course, means more pricing and more, therefore, higher inflation when it comes to semiconductor prices, when it comes to labor, when it comes to energy, when it comes to construction workers. So initially, it is something that is not just driven by the One Big Beautiful Bill, but it's also important driven by ultimately how long time you think the AI boom will continue.
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8: All right, let's take a look at what's going on in the markets ahead of the opening bell. You can see these big red arrows, and we could be in store for the first down week in 10. We had 9 consecutive weeks of gains on stocks, so it's not that bad, right, if we go lower. And part of the reason could be that we're selling off certain stocks to make room for massive IPOs coming our way. You can see NASDAQ futures down more than S&P futures by about double, so 1.4%. We see yields creeping higher, and Brent right now holding at $94.22. After a blowout jobs number, let's bring in BlackRock Chief Investment Officer of Global Fixed Income, Rick Rieder. Rick, great to have you on Friday Jobs Day, and especially on one with such good news for the labor market and for the U.S. economy. What do you make of the non-farm payrolls?
9: So, you know, Matt, it's a solid number, and I think one thing I always find it interesting when you get the top line, but then it's like markets, like all the money is when you get underneath the surface. It's a fascinating report in a couple of different regards. When you actually look at it, so, you know, we know healthcare, you know, we talked on the show all the time, healthcare good again, check. Local government was a big number this month, so it was about, 50,000 jobs, local government. So what do you do with that? You know, interesting, that tends to move around, obviously. But then when you get underneath the surface, I find it fascinating, a couple of things. Construction was strong. Why is that? And then you dig into construction, you look at it, non-residential construction is strong, meaning AI build-out, which we know is coming, which we know is happening, and will continue to come. And then you look at underneath, and you look at real estate softer, and then you look at resi, residential softer. And then a thing I also thought was fascinating, I think you mentioned the finance jobs softer. Then you dig into finance, what's happening, insurance. was pretty soft, which is a trend you've been seeing. Why is that? It's AI sensitive. These are the areas and services where you're going to start to see the softness. You're going to start to see AI start to press on the areas where you can create some real efficiencies, real productivity. So net, solid number, things like food and drinking.

0: Really appreciate it. BlackRock Chief Investment Officer for Global Fixed Income. And I am looking at things like used cars. If you have a 997.1 slick top with three pedals, please reach out. Coming up, White House Economic Director Kevin Hassett joins the show following the blowout jobs print. 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
4: On the latest edition of the Bloomberg Daybreak Europe podcast, Rodney Jefferson reports on the far-right firebrand in Polish politics that could be a key player in next year's parliamentary elections.
5: Brown is one of those characters that emerged first sort of during COVID and then after Russia's full-scale invasion of Ukraine, when many Ukrainians fled to Poland. He sort of tapped into what has become a growing resentment towards aiding Ukraine within Poland. What then later happened was that there's also very much a dark, ugly side to that too. He's quite openly anti-Semitic. Obviously he's anti-EU with those usual tropes. But he, at the end of 2023, he publicly extinguished a menorah in the Polish parliament during Hanukkah, for which he was reprimanded. He's also he's facing charges in court, which are still ongoing. And that sort of made him shoot to prominence. He then stood in the presidential election, the first round of the presidential election of in last year, in 2025. And we need to stress a couple of things, though, about him. I wouldn't necessarily frame him as pro-Kremlin. It's more the sort of anti. He's one of those. It's an anti-Ukraine sentiment. And there are some, there's a very sinister sort of overtones to all this. He has managed to claw, he managed to get 6.3% in the first round of the presidential election last year.
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0: This is Open Interest. You're looking at the Principal Room. Coming up in the next hour, an interview with the CEO of Rubrik. That's at 10:30 a.m. New York time. This is Bloomberg. Welcome to our global TV and radio audiences. I'm Matt Miller. In May, the U.S. economy added 172,000 jobs, far exceeding all estimates. Let's bring in White House National Economic Council Director Kevin Hassett. And, I mean, frankly, congratulations are in order, Kevin. This is an unambiguously good jobs number, an upward revision in the last month. Does it foreshadow the risk of a broadening inflation?
6: No, absolutely not. And in fact, it's something it's a great question, Matt. The bottom line is that what's going on is because the president has recruited from companies around the world $18 trillion in new investment. And we're seeing, if you looked at the advanced durables numbers, you know, equipment investment through the roof, up 3%, in March, in one of the biggest months we've ever seen, that people are building factories, creating jobs, creating the golden age, the boom, that is a logical supply side response to the big, beautiful bill, the no tax on tips, the no tax on overtime, and the rest. And so we're seeing the benefit of that. And you might recall that when, you know, we were talking about this a year ago, there were a lot of naysayers who said, well, we can't possibly even have positive jobs numbers because of our immigration policy. But the fact

0: of a bottom yet.
1: Can I ask, Marianne, because you are so steeped in not only the market technicals, but also market structure, what do you make of the index rules that have been changed to include SpaceX? No more seasoning necessary, and in some cases, you're going to see a bigger market weight given to that stock. NASDAQ never had a profitability requirement, but others that have maybe waiving it. How does that make you feel about including that instantly in an index?
0: Well, I really am not an expert on indexes and how to incorporate companies, but it personally doesn't bother me. You know, they have the right to make the rules and they have the right to change the rules. And including it will really give us a good sense, since it's going to be a very large cap stock, of how it's impacting the market.
1: All right, Marianne, thanks so much for joining us. Marianne Bartels there of Sanctuary Wealth. Let's get a check on what the markets are doing right now. Just about 40 minutes into the session, we're seeing drops on the S&P 500, almost 1% now, and almost 2% on the NASDAQ 100 as investors sell off heavy tech stocks. We see NVIDIA down, we see Micron down, we see SanDisk lower, and it's not a rotation into the Dow that we're necessarily seeing, because the Dow Jones Industrial Average itself is off 55 points, though, to more than 51,500. Coming up, we're going to get a fresh view on the labor market with Ben Swag. He's the co-founder and CEO of Revelio Labs, a workforce intelligence company. This is Bloomberg Open Interest.
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10: This is a fundamental company to own for the long term. And let's just skip all the noise around what's happening with the IPO, the trading over the next month. There's a lot of dynamics in that. My sense is that it probably moves up and then might move off a little bit as some of those lockups get released. But I think what's most important is where this company is going. Like him or not, Elon is a generational founder. And what he's put together in terms of building a sovereign AI company, that's everything from chips to energy, distribution, that piece is unique. And if we take the approach that having vertical or sovereign AI is a competitive advantage because you can innovate faster and distribute faster, if that is true and you believe that AI is going to ultimately be foundational to humanity, I think this really sets up as one of those generational companies to own. And so I think you kind of got to look at the conversation in two pieces, but this company really does stand alone when it comes to its unique set of assets. And it's, I think, just a very exciting time in tech.
11: I'm wondering how the company, how the underwriters are going to position it. It's a space company. I don't know what this thing is. They're talking about putting people on Mars. It's tough to position, well, don't you think?
10: It's tough to position if you kind of look at where they have been, I think, over the long haul, thinking about kind of their rocket business. And I think that if you look at what they've done over the last 1 and 3 years, I think it's easier and easy to position.
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1: Let's get to high interest now. Look at what's making headlines around the world. S&P Dow Jones will keep its strict S&P 500 entry rules, blocking fast-track inclusion even for mega IPOs like SpaceX. New public companies still have to wait at least a year and meet profitability and public float requirements before joining that index. It puts S&P at odds with rivals like NASDAQ and FTSE Russell, which recently shortened waiting periods to let massive IPOs enter their indexes within days of or weeks of listings. But of course, the S&P, it doesn't manage an exchange. It's an index operator in the sense that NASDAQ and NYSE do operate those exchange businesses. Steve Cohen's Point72 is also exploring a new way to gain a trading edge. The hedge fund is considering paying other hedge funds for their best trade ideas through a buy-side alpha capture program. The move is part of a broader Wall Street push to gather outside investment intelligence. Citadel, you recall, also reportedly pursuing a similar strategy. And what if AI takes your job but still pays you a decent salary? A new proposal gaining traction among tech leaders would use taxes on AI-driven profits to send every adult the equivalent of more than $60,000 a year. Supporters like Elon Musk call it a future of abundance. Critics say it could unravel the economy. But let's turn back to our top story today. Payrolls coming in stronger than expected. I spoke with the White House National Economic Council Director Kevin Hassett following the blowout report.
12: We really love going through the Bloomberg data, and we have this thing that I like to look at, which is the probability distribution of all the forecasts for the jobs number before it comes out. And when I looked at it after I got these numbers, I saw that the very, very top person was low by about 40,000 jobs, which shows that the Trump economy is surprising Wall Street analysts over and over again, and they need to maybe think about getting the supply side of their model fixed.
1: All right, let's get more on the state of the labor market with Ben Swag. He is the co-founder and CEO of Revelio Labs. It's a workforce intelligence company that analyzes data from LinkedIn, Glassdoor, H-1B visa filings, and other public sources to track trends. You're a PhD economist. You were the managing data scientist at IBM Chief Analytics Office, and you also are a professor at NYU, so it's great to have someone with your experience on here. What do you make of this report? Because it was not only higher than the estimate at 88,000, but higher than the whisper number at 100,000 by 72, and the revision from last month was also strong.
13: Yeah, it was a great month. I mean, at Revelio, we had predicted it would be 123, so really good. That was our best month since 2022. So this is a great month. ADP was also plus 122. Overall, really good month, really strong. Headline numbers strong, but also we're seeing stabilization in the decline in job postings, which is also good. We're seeing layoffs kind of flat. So I think it's fair to say demand is there. It's a good month.
1: What about the slowdown that had concerned us from JOLTS? We saw a lot of job openings, right? But apparently, you know, when you get a job, it takes much longer to actually lock that down, and nobody's quitting jobs, right?
13: It's a huge issue. I mean, you know, in a very positive economy, I would say we would like to see an increase in the inflow rate, the hires, and an increase in the attrition rate, the exits. And of course, the growth is just the inflows minus the outflows. But we're actually seeing declines in both. So we're seeing declines in hires, but even more declines in outflows, in attrition. So that's problematic in my mind. I think the economy, the labor market is still frozen, which is very troubling.
1: What needs to happen for that to change? I mean, why? Is it frozen?
13: I think the big story is AI. So it's not specifically about what AI means for demand. It means it's what AI is doing to the way that people find jobs. Right now, there's a lot of new job boards popping up that are basically treating the job market like a high-frequency market, where they're taking candidates and saying, you can create a very custom application, apply to 1,000 jobs a minute or something, be one of the first applicants. And what happens is the employers are getting totally signal jammed. So they're getting a lot of these slop applicants, and they don't really know what to do with it. So the utility of posting jobs is declining tremendously. And I think a large part of the decline in postings is due to that. And, you know, the search and match process is completely broken. So people are staying in jobs, they're just not looking for jobs, which is troubling for a few reasons. Another reason why that's troubling is about the unemployment rate. You know, the unemployment rate is kind of stabilizing, but remember, there's good kinds of unemployment and bad kinds of unemployment. So frictional unemployment is the positive unemployment. That's the job search and match, people just kind of being between jobs, looking for stuff, getting better matches. And that's declining. So I think the natural rate of unemployment is declining as well.
1: What do you make of the for a long time, I would talk to lawyers and investment bankers, and they were all saying, we have no reason to bring any first years in anymore because we can do so much with AI. But now it seems like they're saying we need kids right out of college in here so they can do stuff with AI.
13: Yeah, it's interesting. I mean, we've seen a little bit of flip-flopping there. I think the story is still negative for entry-level workers. Really, I think for two reasons. One is that they're more high variance bet. So if there's more uncertainty, then all you can do is kind of optimize for the short term. I know you have young kids, so off the beaten path reference in Frozen 2,
1: Yes. You know
13: when the path ahead of you is unclear, all you can do is the next best thing. And so what employers are doing is they are hiring the low variance bets, the safe bets, the experienced hires. And entry-level hires are always, kind of risky. So I think in a high discount rate environment, entry-level workers suffer. The other thing is the direct AI impact. So the issue is that, you can think of a job as having two parts. One, it's a collection of tasks that need to be executed. Another, those collection of tasks need to be orchestrated. They need to be coordinated. So as we're seeing, improvements in the ability to execute tasks and get work done, the return to coordination and orchestration is higher than ever. And that really is strongest among people that have experience managing others, managing complexity.
1: I don't want to spoil it, but Elsa creates a horse from ice, and then she like tames it and rides it forward. What a talent! What a skill!
13: At the end,
1: Skills do the kids today graduating need to have to get into this job market? Like, if I look at the breakdown of the jobs we added this month, it's like food services and accommodations, healthcare jobs, but not like orthopedic surgeons, right? It's the jobs that are hardest to get.
13: Right. I think that's
1: right. Hardest
13: to fill. It's a lot of small clinic type jobs. So I think you're right about that. For the skills that are most valuable, I think it is in that management coordination bucket. So my advice to young people generally is, try to take on projects that involve a lot of complexity. So managing complexity is a muscle. That's a set of skills that I think can be developed. The other advice is just to get better at networking, because traditional ways of job search are more broken now than they have been.
1: Ben, great having you in here. Hope we can get you back again. Ben Zweig is the founder and leader at Revelio Labs. Still ahead, we're going to speak with Rubrik CEO Bipul Sinha as the cybersecurity firm posts its strongest quarter on record. This is Bloomberg Open Interest.
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21: On the latest edition of the Bloomberg Daybreak Europe podcast, Rodney Jefferson reports on the far-right firebrand in Polish politics that could be a key player in next year's parliamentary elections.
22: Brown is one of those characters that emerged first sort of during COVID and then after Russia's full-scale invasion of Ukraine, when many Ukrainians fled to Poland. He sort of tapped into what has become a growing resentment towards aiding Ukraine within Poland. What then later happened was that there's also very much a dark, ugly side to that too. He's quite openly anti-Semitic. Obviously, he's anti-EU with those usual tropes. But he, at the end of 2023, he publicly extinguished a menorah in the Polish parliament during Hanukkah, for which he was reprimanded. He's also he's facing charges in court, which are still ongoing. And that sort of made him shoot to prominence. He then stood in the presidential election, the first round of the presidential election in last year, in 2025. And We need to stress a couple of things, though, about him. I wouldn't necessarily frame him as anti, as pro-Kremlin. It's more the sort of anti. He's one of those. It's an anti-Ukraine sentiment, and there are some. There's a very sinister sort of overtones to all this. He has managed to claw. He managed to get 6.3% in the first round of the presidential election last year.
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0: This is Bloomberg Open Interest. I'm Matt Miller. Let's get a quick check on stocks. We are an hour into the session after a blowout jobs number and ahead of an IPO. Just 1 week away from a SpaceX IPO. It'll be the largest IPO in history. They're going to raise $75 billion, so investors may need to take cash from other places. You can see the S&P 500 down almost 1% and the NASDAQ 100 down 2%. I should mention also that yields are rising. So if you take a look at the two-year yield, right now we're up 10, 11 basis points to 415. This is a problem for incoming Fed chair or new Fed chair Kevin Warsh, because the market is now pricing in one full rate cut. Brent crude, fortunately, down 1% at 94.04, but that's not helping any of these big tech stocks. Nvidia is down 3.25%. It's a more than $5 trillion company, so it's a massive weighting on the S&P and the NASDAQ, and it drags those two indexes down, as you'd expect. We have all of these big chip makers off as well. Micron down 6%, SanDisk down 6%, even though NVIDIA CEO Jensen Huang said they are clear now to put their high bandwidth memory in his AI accelerators. But this is part of that rotation that we saw yesterday out of tech and into the Dow. Yesterday, the Dow was up 900 points. We don't see a gain there today. Oklo is down 7% now. This even though another small nuclear reactor had reached criticality, which is an important measurement of its ability to make power. That's good news for them, but investors still selling the stock as they are anything related to AI today. And related to see-through yoga pants, Lululemon is down 8% on bad earnings and outlook. DocuSign as well, down 4.7% right now. Coming up, cybersecurity firm Rubrik beat and raise. That isn't enough to excite investors on a day like today. We'll talk to the CEO.
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1: 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Here's Lizzie Burden.
6: Let's get more, though, on this topic. We can speak to Alberto Gallo, Chief Investment Officer over at Andromeda Capital Management, also, of course, the co-founder. Really good to have you with us.
7: Morning.
6: I wonder if you think that there are going to be more of these reputational issues spiraling again. We had a quiet period between March and June, but as Sila says, it's been ramping up again. Are we going to have more redemption requests keeping climbing?
7: I think at the core of the private credit equation is a broken promise. The idea that you would generate double-digit returns with very low risk for investors and give these safe yields. In reality, the returns have been in the mid to low single digits in the good times. So this is over the past 5 years where defaults were low, there was plenty of liquidity, and everyone could refinance. And if you look at the last few quarters, you know, the annualized returns of some funds are in the low single digits. So this is, again, in a good credit environment. We still have no hikes from the Fed. We'll see later in June and then in the next few months. But inflation is rising. So this extended credit cycle that we're living through at some point will come to an end.
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0: have the customer create those identity securities. But I think other analysts expect to have it at the cybersecurity level.
1: Rubrik does identity resilience for a long time. And if you look at our recent announcement, we showed that our new product in identity resilience grew to over 50 million ARR in just 4 to 5 quarters. But identity for agentic security is one aspect of agentic security. You need to have the full platform, from understanding of what agents you are running to understanding of this identity for the agents and the posture, to creating a runtime security for agents, as well as what we call agent rewind, where if the agent make a mistake, how do you undo the action of agents? And Rubrik has this full platform, from monitoring to posture to runtime security to agent rewind. And that's where we are actually helping our customers do AI transformation with confidence.
0: Yeah, I ask because I've read you say agents create 100 times more productivity, but also 100 times more risk. And I just wonder if you're seeing companies, if your clients are budgeting for that, because I imagine also more cost.
1: 100% they are budgeting for it, right? Because look at any new technology. When you adopt new technology, you need to have a harness to ensure that you actually are managing the risk. And if you look at the totality of upside and downside, our customers are very excited to do the AI transformation.
0: All right, Bipul, thanks so much for joining us. Co-founder and CEO of Rubrik, Bipul Sinha. Let's get a look right now at what's going on in the markets. We're over an hour into the trading session this morning, and we're seeing the drops a little bit lighter. S&P 500 still down, 0.9%, off 66 points to 75.18. At that level, by the way, we will be down for the week. I think we closed last Friday at 75.80. That was our ninth consecutive week of gains on the S&P 500, so this will be the first down week in 10 if we stay at these levels. The NASDAQ looking at more serious drops, off 1.75% or 540 points to 29,865. This as we see yields across the board rising. You saw the two-year yield up 11 basis points, the 10-year yield here up 6.5 at 453, 454, although Brent crude is falling, oil falling across the complex. Brent down $1.10 to about $94 a barrel. Let's get a look at some of the single stock stories at this hour. Big tech stocks are slumping to end the week, threatening, as I said, a 10th straight week of gains. That doesn't look like it'll happen right now, although we did see a turnaround in yesterday's trade. Remember, we were down at this time yesterday, and then we closed higher. Shares of Chipotle are rising after J.P. Morgan upgraded the stock to overweight from neutral, citing a rare valuation opportunity for the burrito builder. And Merlin announced the successful completion of a design review for its autonomy program with the U.S. Special Operations Command. Remember, Merlin makes autonomous flight systems for military equipment. Coming up, drones, speaking of that, are becoming a bigger part of military operations. We'll speak with the CEO of Pelican Products, J.C. Curley, about the company's growing role in the defense industry. This is Bloomberg Open Interest.
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4: On the latest edition of the Bloomberg Surveillance Podcast from Apollo Global Management, Thurston Slott.
5: Well, the U.S. is having three very important tailwinds to growth at the moment. One coming from the AI boom, another coming from the One Big Beautiful Bill, and another tailwind also coming from the Industrial Renaissance, meaning the political interest in bringing back production to the U.S. of manufacturing capacity. And we're beginning to see all these three engines really fire very, very significantly, because the AI boom obviously is very strong. We also have the One Big Beautiful Bill, especially for the next 2 or 3 quarters, is very strong. And we're also seeing ISM manufacturing begin to accelerate in the last 6 months, because now the trade war uncertainty is more behind us. Yeah. And now we're beginning to see the positive effects. So therefore, GDP over the next 12 months should be growing in nominal terms at roughly around 5%. And in real terms, we should have GDP growth at a roughly 2-2.5%.
4: Is it just a set of stimuli
5: Well, the key issue is, of course, that the AI spending boom plays such a significant role. And that's very important, both because it plays, of course, a role in the data center build-out, but also the associated energy build-out. And that's why the AI boom is so interesting from a Fed and an inflation perspective, because the AI boom is certainly inflationary initially, because we are spending a lot of dollars, about $700 billion from the hyperscalers alone, on the build-out. And that, of course, means more pricing and more, therefore, higher inflation when it comes to semiconductor prices, when it comes to labor, when it comes to energy, when it comes to construction workers. So initially, it is something that is not just driven by the one big beautiful bill, but it's also important driven by ultimately how long time you think the AI boom will continue.
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0: This is Open Interest. You're looking live at the Principal Room. Today at 12 noon New York time, catch the debut of our new weekly show, Bloomberg Money, that is hosted by Tom Keen and Scarlett Fu. It's one you won't want to miss every Friday at noon. A Pelican is known for its hard shell cases. They're used around here a lot to protect cameras and filming equipment. Now the company is finding new growth in the defense sector as drones become a bigger part of military operations. For more, Pelican Products CEO J.C. Curley joins us here. He is, of course, the former CEO at Levi's and Gibson Guitars. So, man, you make stuff that guys just love.
7: Yeah.
0: But also that's increasingly becoming important in the field for military operations. How did you get into that part of the business?
7: Well, I mean, Pelican started as a passion project for protection 50 years ago. And then if you think about in the last 50 years what's happened, protection's always been needed. But today's world, like if you think about explorers and protectors and defenders and collectors and creators, they're all investing in something that needs to be protected. So as a CEO, we get to think outside the box, but we also have to think inside the box. Yeah. So as we pivot now to the dynamics we're seeing today in defense, there's three big things happening. One of them is just the sheer attention on defense and the investment. Two is the replenishment dynamic. And then I think of more importance for us going forward is the form factor shifts, the unmanned dynamics, the drone dynamics. And they require mobility, transport, protection, versatility, organization, situational protection.
0: Right.
7: So we offer all that, and it's putting a lot of positive pressure on us to actually innovate with agility going forward.
0: So, I mean, with camera equipment, you know, the professionals around here, they seek out Pelican cases. They go to B&H and buy them.
7: Yeah.
0: With other, my cousin, I told you, makes sunglasses that are like $600.
7: Yeah.
0: He sells them in Pelican cases because it's an expensive item that you don't want to break. With this military goods, you have to, I imagine, go to them and say, like, hey, we have a fantastic product for you, and then organize a government contract. That's a whole different kind of transaction.
7: It is, and you know, we call it our go-to-market cycles. And so, but what we're seeing now with the sheer scale required, and if you think about companies like Anduril, companies that you didn't hear about 5 years ago, now coming onto the scene, what we're seeing and what we've witnessed is in the last few years, it's a very tactical relationship of we make something, we need to put it in something, we need to. Now we're working on multi-year partnerships with a lot of folks who are investing and innovating for the future. So we now have our engineers working with us way upstream. The worst thing that could happen, is they finally get that drone ready and they can't protect it, ship it, transport it, et cetera. So we now work way upstream with them strategically to make sure that we can scale up, we have the solutions, they have the selection, and by the time their drone, say, is ready for market, which is at an increasing pace, we're right there lockstep parallel with the solution.
0: One of the benefits you have, at least in the other products that I've bought from you is that they're made in the U.S.
7: Yes.
0: How difficult is it to find the labor to manufacture in the U.S.? Obviously, you have a history of doing this with guitars, but it's a different kind of product.
7: It is different, but I think when you think about, first of all, growth helps attract, you know, a certain

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1: On the latest edition of the Wall Street Week podcast, the United Kingdom has had 5 prime ministers in 8 years and may be on its way to a 6th. Bloomberg senior markets editor John Authors unpacks the effects of all this political turmoil on the country's finances and whether the politics are driving the yield on gilts or the yield on gilts are driving the politics at this point.
2: You could certainly say that at this point, the bond market has become a kind of a sheet anchor or a straitjacket for whoever is in charge, but it will be more uncomfortable for a party of the left that actually has fewer hang-ups about spending taxpayers' money. But you know, the overall position is difficult either way. The other thing that's quite interesting compared to history is that it used to be the currency market. So Harold Wilson have being forced to devalue in the pound and then going on television to say that the pound in your pocket, of course, isn't worth any less, which absolutely wasn't true. And then Labour government of the 70s being forced by a run on the pound to go to borrow from the IMF. And John Major's government basically never recovered from the Black Wednesday attack on sterling by George Soros and others. So it used to be the currency market that really inflicted pain. And now that currencies do tend to float more gradually, more easily, and now that we've had many years of being used to extremely low bond yields, that cheap money is being treated as a fact of life or a birthright almost, it's the bond market that has now taken over as the anchor, the great limitation.
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3: Let's take a look now at what's ahead for the markets. Next week, Apple is kicking off its Worldwide Developers Conference on Monday. On Wednesday, we get more inflation in the form of CPI data. We also get more earnings from Oracle. Thursday, we get the PPI data and another round of jobless claims like every Thursday for your entire life, plus an ECB rate decision. Finally, on Friday, University of Michigan consumer sentiment comes out, and the big one, SpaceX, is expected to start trading on Friday as well. Now, after months of debate, the Senate has approved nearly $70 billion in funding for ICE and Customs and Border Protection. Beyond the money itself, the bill could fundamentally change how those agencies are funded. Here to explain is Nathan Dean, senior government analyst at Bloomberg Intelligence and the author of the Washington Update newsletter. Nathan, I was listening to you yesterday through the Voterama. An exciting day it was on the floor. We didn't get any kind of amendment to permanently block the weaponization fund, but we got close to that. How was it?
4: Yeah, so we got very close to it. I mean, it only failed by a couple of votes here, and this was really to try and codify language in the Senate bill that would allow President Trump or not allow President Trump to move forward with weaponization, this $1.8 billion fund that people have been talking about. So, you know, it's always questions of whether that comes back. But what this bill ultimately did, as you noted, is it gave $70 billion to the Department of Homeland Security. And this actually takes out the policy arguments that the Democrats can use until after the end of the Trump administration. So you're not going to really see any leverage for ICE tactics or types of funding squabbles, if you will, until after President Trump is out of office. From the market perspective, not that big of a deal, but there are two things to keep in mind. Private prison stocks like Geo Group and Core Civic are moving off of this. The idea here is now that the funding has been secured for the next 3 years, potentially the Department of Homeland Security will go out and purchase assets from those two companies. So Geo Group was up 8% yesterday as a result of it.
3: Yeah, I did think they were going to need that amendment to push this through. I also thought they would need to take out the ballroom funding. That happened, didn't it?
4: Yes, it did. The ballroom funding isn't there. And this is really a big, interesting question for those of us in Washington, because, look, the ballroom is going to get built no matter what. I mean, and this funding in particular was actually designed for the Secret Service and for the security apparatus of what's going underneath the ballroom. But you're not going to see the ballroom actually construction stop as a result of this. So probably what will happen here is that the Trump administration will try and reallocate funds from other parts of the U.S. government. Maybe it's the Department of Defense, et cetera. And then that money will actually go into the ballroom. ballroom. But ultimately here, it's a very difficult vote for Republicans, especially in advance of the election, to try and say, look, we are going to support a bill.

0: $1 billion for this ballroom when President Trump's been saying all along private companies are going to be the ones paying for it.
1: This is, I think, interesting. And to your point, not that it matters too much for markets, but President Trump has said essentially that he will pay for it or that private donors will pay for it. Isn't it the case that certain things cannot legally be paid for with funds outside of the government, like these secret, like these Secret Service facilities?
0: Yeah, I mean, and this is where the Trump administration has somewhat gotten into trouble, but also not gotten into trouble here because, look, you know, you're not supposed to be able to reallocate money outside of the appropriations process. I mean, if Congress says, here's what the money is for, then you need to actually, you know, and you change it, then you could potentially run into trouble here. But then that's what is the resolve, or how does Congress actually come back here? The answer is a lawsuit. And then it goes to the courts, and it takes multiple years to actually go to the Supreme Court. In many cases, you know, the courts just say, look, this isn't all that big of a deal. Or for political reasons, the Democrats say, look, we're just not going to really push the president on this. So President Trump is testing the boundaries of the executive branch. And this is something you are going to see continued through the rest of the midterms and beyond, because ultimately here, when it's the executive branch versus the legislative branch, it's the judicial branch that comes in and tries to figure that out. And that process is not quick. It takes a long time, and President Trump loves to take advantage of that.
1: All right, Nathan, great talking to you. Really appreciate you joining us. Nathan Dean there of Bloomberg Intelligence. I look forward to listening to you still with Joe and Kaylee. They're much better at doing these interviews. On Balance of Power, that kicks off on Bloomberg Television at 1 o'clock and then the late edition at 5. Let's get a check on the markets right now. We do see a sell-off underway with the S&P now trading at 7508. So it's 70 points off the closing level of last Friday. That means this will be the first week in 10 that we don't see gains for the benchmark index. The NASDAQ off more than 2% at 29,784. I guess it's really a perfect day for Tom and Scarlett to kick off Bloomberg Money. The inaugural program begins at 12 noon today. 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
4: On the latest edition of the Bloomberg Daybreak Europe podcast, Rodney Jefferson reports on the far-right firebrand in Polish politics that could be a key player in next year's parliamentary elections.
5: Brown is one of those characters that emerged first sort of during COVID and then after Russia's full-scale invasion of Ukraine, when many Ukrainians fled to Poland. He sort of tapped into what has become a growing resentment towards aiding Ukraine within Poland. What then later happened was that there's also very much a dark, ugly side to that too. He's quite openly anti-Semitic. Obviously, he's anti-EU with those usual tropes. But he, at the end of 2023, he publicly extinguished a menorah in the Polish parliament during Hanukkah, for which he was reprimanded. He's also he's facing charges in court, which are still ongoing. And that sort of made him shoot to prominence. He then stood in the presidential election, the first round of the presidential election of in last year, in 2025. And we need to stress a couple of things though about him. I wouldn't necessarily frame him as pro-Kremlin. It's more the sort of anti. He's one of those. It's an anti-Ukraine sentiment, and there are some. There's a very sinister sort of overtones to all this. He has managed to claw. He managed to get 6.3% in the first round of the presidential election last year.
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2: This isn't such a worrisome print in that wage growth was still pretty moderate. We're still seeing slowing in wage growth. So, you know, the Fed is not anti-jobs, they're anti-inflation, right? Like, so, you know, if you're not seeing those cost pressures push in, you know, this can be, these are still pretty modest numbers in terms of adding payrolls. They're much better than what we saw last year. This looks like solid report.
1: Right.
2: Unemployment stays low. Like you said, underemployment ticks down a bit, and wage growth is still slowing. So, you know, in terms of this, being some inflationary pressure, I just don't see it here.
1: I got a 3-month moving average of non-farm payrolls, folks, from another time and place, 188,000. Do you assume that this will be revised down in 6 months or 12 months?
2: No, and I don't think we should, even though we've seen in the last few years, our annual revisions have been pretty substantial, downward revisions. There's, you know, research coming out of Cleveland Fed that says, you know, these aren't anomalies. We haven't broken the model in terms of these surveys always being, you know, prone towards downward revision. And actually, we've gotten some indication from administrative data that we might actually get an upward revision for last year when that comes in the spring. So I think we can take these numbers for what they are. And in particular, if you look past 3 months, averaging up around 100,000. We saw some upward revisions. I mean, this really does look, if nothing else, really puts the exclamation point on a stabilization in the labor market.
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3: Forces of AI, right? What are they unleashing right now? They're unleashing an incredible CapEx boom. And to this audience and to the topic of the show, an incredible wealth effect, right? So when you see that, that is leading to a higher degree of economic growth than anybody expected from those two facets, right? You've got an incredible surge in investment spend coming out of this AI demand for investment and a wealth effect that's powering consumption.
4: That was Jeffrey Rosenberg of BlackRock speaking with Tom Keane and Scarlett Fu in an exclusive event for Bloomberg.com subscribers in New York earlier this week. That conversation coming ahead of the launch of Bloomberg Money today, a new weekly show hosted by Tom and Scarlett, airing every Friday, 12 p.m. New York time. Tom Keane's here with us. Bloomberg Money. The vertical. So interesting, like what he was saying, because like in our world over here, it's a wealth creation story from AI, right? And on the Bloomberg terminal, people have always read about personal finance, the wealth or success of their peers. What do you want to do with this show, Tom?
1: Well, what we want to do with it, the wraps into what you're doing at Ludlow, is go downstream from the fancy people you talk to out in the West Coast. I talked today to a gentleman about a company in Bismarck, North Dakota, which is directly prosperous from everything that's going on with Bloomberg technology. There's a huge follow-on effect that Jeff Rosenberg was talking about, and it goes into the general sense of personal finance. We want to lift up that conversation. But it goes to this dream of retirement within an America with huge retirement instability, and most importantly, getting to the wealth management, being in the wealth management, and what do you do when you finally made it?
4: All of that is so relevant to, like, now, this week, next week, the coverage of SpaceX's IPO and the clamoring of basically wealth advisors on behalf of their clients. But also, like, what I'm interested, Tom, is, like, how much you think private markets will come into it. There's a lot of aspiration from people around the world to get involved in private companies, but the mechanisms aren't there sometimes. We've written a lot about SPVs, for example, and trying to get in on the secondary market.
1: And the problem with a little bit of lineage is you learn that private markets means illiquidity somewhere down at the road. You do that better than me, Ed, but I would say it's a big part of what we're doing, but we're really looking much more towards the more prosaic personal finance stories, but also that new access. When you see 401ks and retirement plans that have ability in Bitcoin,

0: Bitcoin, have ability in any kind of alternative investments, that is a whole new world after all, and we're going to focus on that.
1: I'm conscious, like, in the moment, what one session a market does not make, but actually we're seeing declines extend quite significantly on the NASDAQ 100 now. The Philadelphia Semiconductor Index, or SOX, is down significantly, although part of that is, like, we were due a correction, having been up more than 80% year to date. You go to air in 35 minutes' time. I don't want to front-run it, but just give me an overview of today's show.
0: I got to ask first, Ed, have you ever enjoyed a correction? Have you ever enjoyed a bear market? Is it a whole new thing?
1: You know, that's why I always say one session of market does not make. Stocks go up and stocks go down. And as you taught me over a number of years, zoom out on the chart. Don't look at the red flashing on the screen.
0: I would zoom out over the chart and look at American prosperity, which is booming right now in the Caroline Hyde and Ed Ludlow world. We're going to talk to Lizanne Saunders. She is on fire about the betting, the speculation in the market. Gabriela Santos, Ed, has one single sentence involved. You have to save more. That'll be two of the big focal points we'll look at.
1: Bloomberg's Tom Keene, thank you very much. And please don't miss the premiere of Bloomberg Money today, 12 p.m. New York time. All right, coming up on the show, we go to space with the CEO of Apex to talk about satellite production, and then the CEO of StarCloud to talk about data centers in space. I want to go back to the markets. This is what we're going to be looking at for the next 30 minutes. There's a lot of red on the screen. The S&P 500, as it stands, is going to snap a 9 straight week of gain run. Will not hit a historic 10th week of gains. Semiconductors down 6%. We're on track for our biggest drop since October. But again, chip stocks were up more than 80% year to date. Part of this is the post-Broadcom earnings story, where their outlook for the current period for AI chip sales was below consensus. There's also the economic story. Jobs data for May coming in hot. We're looking at wages. And there was a big move higher on the US 10-year yield to 4.5%. Fold into that the question of volatility ahead of the world's biggest IPO ever next week in SpaceX. All to come. This is Bloomberg Tech.
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4: Remy Olupitan, head of multi-asset growth and income at Schroders. You said, I think I'm paraphrasing, but you said the KOSPI is too risky. At least it makes you sweat. and today, I think and I suspect that the KOSPI is making a few investors sweat.
5: Absolutely. I mean, the key issue right now that we're facing with the KOSPI is the amount of leverage that's associated with this rally. So the correction today is associated with some of the leverage ETFs, where a lot of retail investors have piled into.
4: Remy, when do higher yields become a problem for the equity market?
5: At the moment, the equity market can absorb it because we have growth. So we're looking at things in terms of nominal growth. But if we start moving towards 5% and above, that is a challenge for these levels of valuations in the US or DM.
4: How convinced are you that the growth story in the US remains sustainable and that the AI capex spend is a significant part of that through 2027?
5: We think that it's sustainable for at least another 12 months to 2 years. I mean, the reality is that financial markets move at a very different pace to the economy. So it will take a very long time for the productivity gains to emerge in the real world.
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11: Hello.

0: out of years with a standard off-the-shelf design.
1: Let's talk about the money. $200 million raise. What, you know, what is the priority for you to get scaling here? What is the thing you're acting on most quickly?
0: Space is expensive, right? Space is full of hardware. It's full of, you know, expensive launches, buying Falcon 9s, buying other launch vehicles and so on. But Apex is in a very fortunate position where we're actually able to operate as a real long-term sustainable business. We have now raised three back-to-back $200 million rounds over the last 14 months, and we've raised all of them from a position of strength where we don't actually need the capital, but it's simply a way for us to speed up and actually go faster. So for us, that means increased hiring, increased production, and more deliveries to our customers for programs like we announced earlier this week with our partnership with Northrop Grumman on space-based interceptors.
1: Ian, next week, SpaceX will conduct the biggest IPO in history. How is that going to impact you in the immediate and also in the future?
0: It's incredibly synergistic, right? SpaceX has really opened up the space ecosystem and really paved the way for different customers, whether it be U.S. government, allied nations, commercial customers, to shift their architectures from large, expensive, bespoke satellites to fleets of proliferated systems. We supply those proliferated systems. So for us, SpaceX has been a massive tailwind in our favor that's actually helping the industry move forward at a faster pace. We are a great customer of SpaceX. We have a wonderful relationship with them, and we are very excited for their IPO next week.
1: Ian Cinnamon, Apex CEO, the company raising its latest $200 million round. Thank you very much indeed. Coming up on the program, we're going to hear from Thinking Machines Labs CEO, the former OpenAI CTO, Mira Murati, on what her new startup is trying to achieve. That conversation from the Bloomberg Tech event coming up next. I have to check back on markets. Look, this is where we're at. There's a lot of red on that screen this Friday. Tech is underperforming, and that's probably putting it mildly or lightly. NASDAQ 100 is down now almost 3%. The Philadelphia Semiconductor Index is down 6.5%, its biggest drop since October. There is a lot of chatter out there that, well, we were kind of due a correction in chips. The index up more than 80% year-to-date anyway. The S&P 500 is snapping as it stands, a 9 straight weeks of gains run, and yields are higher on the Ecode data. We're going to keep checking that. It's important. This is Bloomberg Tech.
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5: This is a fundamental company to own for the long term, and let's just skip all the noise around what's happening with the IPO, the trading over the next month. There's a lot of dynamics in that. My sense is that it probably moves up and then might move off a little bit as some of those lockups get released. But I think what's most important is where this company is going. Like him or not, Elon is a generational founder. And what he's put together in terms of building a sovereign AI company, that's everything from chips to energy distribution, that piece is unique. And if we take the approach that having vertical or sovereign AI is a competitive advantage because you can innovate faster and distribute faster, if that is true and you believe that AI is going to ultimately be foundational to humanity, I think this really sets up as one of those generational companies to own. And so I think you kind of got to look at the conversation in two pieces, but this company really does stand alone when it comes to its unique set of assets. And it's, I think, just a very exciting time in tech.
6: I'm wondering how the company, how the underwriters are going to position it. It's a space company. I don't know what this thing is. They're talking about putting people on Mars. It's tough to position, don't you think?
5: It's tough to position if you kind of look at where they have been, I think, over the long haul, thinking about kind of their rocket business. And I think that if you look at what they've done over the last 1 and 3 years, I think it's easier and easy to position.
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9: Humans should stay in the loop for AI, says Thinking Machines Lab CEO and founder Mira Murati. She spoke at the Bloomberg Tech event last night with Bloomberg's Emily Chang. Listen to this.
10: The most advanced AI systems are the most incredible tools for thought that humanity can ever have. Mm-hmm. And so how can this change the way that we think? Mm-hmm. And where we're still thinking. And but it's changing the nature of thought, what we're thinking about. Mm-hmm. And this part, I don't think is actually, this part is familiar to us. You know, since the beginning of time, like technologies have... deep technologies have changed what we think about, like language, writing, numerals. I think this is the opportunity ahead of us, this possibility to expand what we think about and have new tangible things that we think about. And this requires this requires very intentional research work and product work in this direction.
11: When I interviewed you, it was early 2023, ChatGPT had just changed everything. You were CTO of OpenAI. A few folks I talked to said you basically ran the place. Just saying. When you left and founded Thinking Machines, were you running towards something or away from something?
10: I most definitely was running towards something once I figured out what that thing was. but I had an incredible experience at OpenAI. I was so incredibly lucky to work with some of the most dedicated and most talented people in the world. And that's incredibly special. And I'm very grateful for that experience. And, you know, eventually I had my own view of, and very strong view of how I think this technology ought to be developed. Mm-hmm. And it's very rare to start something from scratch once you have developed such a strong perspective on it. And that's a rare privilege to have, and I think having a company like Thinking Machines gives us an opportunity to focus on where we have the highest conviction and build and orient the entire company around that conviction.
9: That was Thinking Machines Labs CEO Mira Murati along with Emily Chang. Okay, coming up on the program, we're going to speak to Nina Achajian from Index Ventures on how AI is remaking the physical world. A really big conversation that we've been looking forward to for a while. This is what markets look like. Tech stocks are getting hit, and the market is hiking, is kind of boosting its Fed bets, and yields are higher. Eco data, post-earnings digestion, and a little bit of giving back after a hot, hot run for chip stocks. We'll keep on it. This is Bloomberg Tech.
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1: On the latest edition of the Bloomberg Daybreak Europe podcast, Rodney Jefferson reports on the far-right firebrand in Polish politics that could be a key player in next year's parliamentary elections.
2: Brown is one of those characters that emerged first sort of during COVID and then after Russia's full-scale invasion of Ukraine, when many Ukrainians fled to Poland. He sort of tapped into what has become a growing resentment towards aiding Ukraine within Poland. What then later happened was that there's also very much a dark, ugly side to that too. He's quite openly anti-Semitic. Obviously, he's anti-EU with those usual tropes. But he, at the end of 2023, he publicly extinguished a menorah in the Polish parliament during Hanukkah, for which he was reprimanded. He's also on he's facing charges in court, which are still ongoing. And that sort of made him shoot to prominence. He then stood in the presidential election, the first round of the presidential election of in last year, in 2025. And we need to stress a couple of things though about him. I wouldn't necessarily frame him as pro-Kremlin. It's more the sort of anti. He's one of those. It's an anti-Ukraine sentiment, and there are some. There's a very sinister sort of overtones to all this. He has managed to claw, he managed to get 6.3% in the first round of the presidential election last year.
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3: Software has dominated venture capital for years, but as AI moves beyond the digital world and into manufacturing, robotics, industrial systems, investors are betting that that next trillion-dollar opportunity is wrapping software into the physical world. There's also the small matter of SpaceX's IPO and the ripple effects for builders in and outside of Earth's atmosphere. Joining us now is Nina Shagin, partner at Index Ventures, an early backer of companies, including Anthropic, but physical intelligence service titan. And I'm so glad you're here with the thesis. I would just point out there's a lot going on in public markets right now. But actually, you know, private markets are quite active in physical AI. You know, I was tracking the data, PitchBook, like 2019 to last year. It's going up. What are you seeing?
4: Yeah, well, thanks for having me, Ed. It's great to be here. And of course, Index and other folks in the Valley have been spending a lot of time investing in the fundamentals of AI, which have been really based on LLM. So at Index, we've done everything from foundation model of Anthropic to inference layer fireworks and then a bunch of application companies. But if you take a step back, actually most of the disruption in software has really been around the knowledge worker, and that's where a lot of the investment has gone. But there's a big white space, which is what does AI do in the physical world? And that's where we've been spending a lot of time.
3: Yeah, you know, for a really long time, in many cycles, software is eating the world. And now people say, well, hardware is eating the world. You're basically saying both. You know, they are joint.
4: Yeah, well, I think if you look at it, there's all of these functions, electrical engineers, mechanical engineers, aerospace engineers, and for decades, they have been using the same software stack. And a lot of these incumbents were built in the 1980s. And there's this huge race, not just the race to get to space, but the race to put better things in the physical world. And unlike some of the things in the digital world, if you get one character wrong in these code, something could actually blow up, like a nuclear reactor or a rocket. And so we're really interested in companies that are trying to solve this deeply technical, very domain-specific problem.
3: Multimodal, trying to ground the model in real-world physics, you know, in the case of robotics. You know, in my study of software, you know, the VCs that come on the shows would say, we have conviction about this because there's a public market proxy. An example we can point to on how we value this company or the market opportunity for it. In humanoid robotics and other physical AI domains, much harder to do. Is SpaceX going to be a good proxy for that?
4: Well, I think that's why all eyes are on the SpaceX IPO. And I think that it's really opened the eyes to folks of just how compelling this market is and how lucrative it could be. And that's drawing a lot of dollars into the private sector

0: and companies that are doing similar things.
1: Yesterday I was on stage with Trey Stevens from Founders Fund. He made a very simple outline of a thesis on why SpaceX is going to work. Just, we'll play the soundbite.
2: We have a SpaceX investment in almost every fund, both across our venture funds and our growth funds. So there's a ton of exposure for LPs that were with us since the very beginning, and even the ones that joined us very recently. I think, you know, the core lesson that everyone has learned from this experience is never bet against Elon. It's just a bad idea.
1: Pretty simple. Don't bet against Elon Musk. It's a bad idea. I don't know, like, how deeply you read the S1 and you were, and the world that is envisioned for the future or out of this world, mm-hmm. and how much that gave you conviction in your own thesis.
0: Yeah, well, I think the way that we have played it is that Elon is a huge talent attractor. And so actually two of the most recent investments I've made are both in former SpaceX founders. So one is Scott Morton from Revel. He spent 10 years at SpaceX.
1: That's right.
0: Doing launch control, and his role there really exposed him to how big of a need there is for better software for hardware, which is why he's now built Revel. And then Sergey Nesterenko, who's the founder of Quilter, spent 6 years at SpaceX, where he was really frustrated that he had to wait for a human to manually lay out a printed circuit board. Of course, printed circuit boards are really important to everything that's happening in chips, so he started Quilter to use AI to autonomously lay out PCBs.
1: We just have 30 seconds. You know, I think that we make the point that whatever happens with the IPO, it will cause some volatility in public markets one way or another. But from the venture capital industry standpoint, I won't ask you to speak specifically on Anthropic. How much do you guys need some big IPOs to get the world moving?
0: Well, I think VC is always rooting for the IPO window to be open. It creates more options for our founders for capital and liquidity. And it's really exciting to see the ones that are lined up today. And so I think folks will be watching them very closely.
1: Nina Shadrin of Index Venture Partners here in SF. Really appreciate the thesis on software into physical AI and hardware. That does it for this edition of Bloomberg Tech. A crazy week. This is what markets look like. Look, tech is down. Part of it is eco data. Part of it was coming. Recap the show on the podcast. You know where to find it. Really top conversations from the last 24 hours. iHeart, Spotify, and on Apple. 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
3: 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On The Michal Hussain Show, Peter Piot, who co-discovered Ebola in 1976, explains the current threat. On Trumponomics, is the US economy dangerously dependent on the rich? And on Merin Talks Money, inheritance tax is catching more people. 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
5: Christian Müller-Glissman, head of asset allocation research at Goldman Sachs. Pressure over in Asia, a little bit of selling pressure coming through on the KOSPI in the context, of course, of gains year to date of around 100%. Is this a healthy consolidation that we're seeing when we look at the NASDAQ 100, when we look at the KOSPI, or does it point to more kind of foundational and structural shift in sentiment?
6: It's been a remarkable rally. It's been pushing these momentum stocks up a lot. There's a lot of speculative positioning that has built up. So I think you could say it is healthy that you get a bit of a step back. I think the rally was very much driven by earnings, which was unusual. You remember, like, you have like 320% earnings growth on the KOSPI this year. So it was already fundamentally more healthy than a lot of these momentum rallies that we've known before. Less valuations, more earnings. But I would say, considering what we see on some of the positioning data, it's probably not a bad idea to see a bit of a consolidation to kind of see if there is some leverage buildups that get flushed out. And I think fundamentally, obviously, we had the Broadcom results, which made people kind of rethink in general kind of how you want to extrapolate those earnings, because it's a very cyclical industry, like tech, hardware and semiconductors. 320% earnings growth for KOSPI. You need to be very careful what you extrapolate from that.
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10: He realized very early on that active management in the aggregate was not earning its keep. 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
10: Yep. 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
0: Welcome back to Bloomberg Money. Tom Kane and Scarlett Fu here. The market's charging forward. We'll have to see on that into the weekend. We talked about inflation. There's a lot of other themes to talk about. Gabby Santos coming up in the next half hour.
1: Yeah, really looking forward to that, especially insofar as how you allocate, whether you go into stocks, whether you go into bonds. Inflation means we need all our investments to work harder for us.
0: When we look personal finance, we look retirement, we look wealth management, it is to lift the bar, to raise the dialogue. She's been doing it for decades. Liz Ann Saunders of Charles Schwab joins us today. And I'm supposed to say, how do I stay invested? What sectors look like? What's momentum like? And then you stopped me cold 3 days ago on LinkedIn with a clearing call. What was the catalyst for you to say betting's a drug?
11: How increasingly casino-like the market looks. You know, I was thinking about this the other day. It reminds me of one of the famous Benjamin Graham quotes about, in the short term, the market is a voting machine, in the long term, it's a weighing machine. But we now have this entire infrastructure associated with short-term trading that now is the ecosystem in which these traders live, and it's geared to the voting machine, and many of them haven't even met the weighing machine.
0: But the hallmark of your work over the decades, if we can bring it up right now, guys, give me the money must read. This is terse Liz Ann Saunders. This is different than talking about the markets. The gambler hopes, the investor owns. This distinction has never been more important to articulate clearly. Here's the key line for me and Scarlett. The youngest generation of investors inundated with a message that investing and gambling are essentially the same thing. Every single mail I get, people are furious. Who's the regulator?
11: That's a good question. It's not being terribly regulated right now, not in the betting markets, not even in sports betting, although states do regulation to a large degree in sports betting at the outset, clearly just the legalization thereof, which increasing number of states are doing that. But I think we're going to have to see some self-regulation here and an emphasis on the part of firms like ours that have been around for, you know, 5.5 decades. Doing what we do for purely the individual investor and making sure that the financial literacy component is front and center. And I think that's what's lacking in some of the marketing associated with this is that financial literacy, that education component. So I'm happy to be one of the voices alongside even our founder, Chuck, who has just passion about this subject.
1: Let's talk about some of the investors in the market, because more people right now own stocks than at any time in history. The pros who are seen as the smart money used to belittle individual investors as the dumb money, yet it's often the so-called dumb money that's leading the way here. So is that a false distinction now?
11: I think it is. And I think that the labeling has always been unfortunate, smart money, dumb money. I've often quipped that maybe sometimes it's considered the dumb money because they tend to be the contrarian indicators, leaving aside the Schwab client base, who are all the smart money. But you're right, that contrarian indicator nature of what retail investors used to be seen as, they've been more right than not.
1: Right.
11: What's interesting right now is they just represent one. And now I'm speaking specifically of retail traders, not long-term individual investors. Very important distinction between those two. But now you have other short attention span money that's dominating day-to-day trading, the commodity trading advisors and the systematic funds and the long-short hedge fund community. And they're keying off each other and the positioning associated with it. That's why there's so much more research out there now on how everybody is positioned. And then social media has added volume to that kind of conversation.
1: And then you add prediction markets to the mix.
11: Right.
1: I know that Schwab, along with other firms, is considering launching prediction markets tied to financial events as opposed to sports or pop culture, staying away from that part of it.
0: How is that different?
1: Exactly.
0: Help me. I'm the dumbest one in the room. Oh, no. Cortland's the dumbest one in the room. Help me on this. This is important stuff. How do we separate, what'd you call them?
1: Prediction markets?
0: Prediction markets for betting on GameStop.
11: It's a good question. I can't weigh in on what we eventually will do with prediction markets because it's still early in the thought process, and that's not something I'm involved in on a day-to-day basis. But I will say that as a market strategist, I am often interested in what the prediction markets are saying about certain types of events.
1: The wisdom of the crowds.
11: Yeah, because it's a way to gauge sentiment in a unique way relative to many of the classic ways to gauge sentiment. So I don't dismiss that as something purely on the dangerous side of things. I think there, as a market observer, I think there's some value in it.
1: But people say that they can play a role in hedging. Do you see that being used?
11: I think that requires a level of sophistication I think you probably want to have some help trying to do that as an individual investor.
0: The first family member to go down in flames on this was on the Doge.
1: Doge coins?
0: The Doge.
1: Oh, they called it just the Doge.
0: They were shocked at this. Let's be optimistic. Are our children in this stuff, the laptops on the couch and all the jokes, are they going to learn from losing money? After they lose money the third time, maybe all of a sudden, what was the ETF you called earlier?
1: VOO?
0: The
1: VI?
0: The VOO? The VI? The VOO? All of a sudden, a basic ETF looks better.
11: Well, they're already losing. It's about a 95% loss rate and a 5% win rate across the betting markets, particularly in sports betting. And the reason is that when you are betting, even if it's something that reads investment-like, you're just a spectator. You're not a participant. You're not a participant at wealth creation. You're not, the odds are automatically against you. You step back, you're observing. You hope that you're gonna have a windfall. Most of the time, you lose the entire bet. That's unfortunate that it may be the pain associated with those losses accumulating that finally says, maybe this isn't the way I should approach investing.
0: A lifetime ago, I knew a couple wandering down the street and they were retiring because they made it big, and I think it was Oracle. Do we have a whole cadre of people out there planning retirements right now because AI's gone up?
11: Sure.
0: And it's going to evaporate away?
11: But what I fear is that our minds and our emotions maybe play tricks on us. I had a very interesting conversation about a year ago with a former NVIDIA employee that had a ton of that stock. And I was in earshot to a conversation he was having with his Schwab financial consultant. And he was rueing the fact that he agreed to trim 5% of the position, even though the financial consultant had said trim back 10 as he's planning for retirement and lessening that concentrated position. And he said, I split the difference. I sold 5% of it, and the stock went up 20%, and I'm mad.
0: Lindsay, we got a problem. I just got an email in. They want a two-hour show.
1: We can't do that right now.
0: We are going to come back with Lizanne Saunders with Charles Schwab. We want to talk a little bit about her personal view of personal finance. Later on, Gabriela Santos at J.P. Morgan. You've seen her out on LinkedIn talking about so much out there within financial planning.
1: Are you still in Bitcoin, by the way?
0: I am not in Bitcoin. I'm waiting. I'm looking for a value opportunity.
1: Well, it's fallen below 60,000 for the first time since October of 2024 as stocks hit their session lows.
0: Maybe that's our show, not next week. SpaceX, we'll do that the week following.
1: Well, there's plenty of room to see.
0: We'll have to see on that.
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15: This isn't such a worrisome print in that wage growth was still pretty moderate. We're still seeing slowing in wage growth. So, you know, the Fed is not anti-jobs, they're anti-inflation, right? Like, so, you know, if you're not seeing those cost pressures push in, you know, this can be, these are still pretty modest numbers in terms of adding payrolls. They're much better than what we saw last year. This looks like solid report.
0: Right.
15: Unemployment stays low. Like you said, underemployment ticks down a bit. And wage growth is still slowing. So, you know, in terms of this, being some inflationary pressure, I just don't see it here.
0: I got a 3-month moving average of non-farm payrolls, folks, from another time and place, 188,000. Do you assume that this will be revised down in 6 months or 12 months?
15: No, and I don't think we should, even though we've seen in the last few years, our annual revisions have been pretty substantial, downward revisions. There's, you know, research coming out of Cleveland Fed that says, you know, these aren't anomalies. We haven't broken the model in terms of these surveys always being, you know, prone towards down revision. And actually, we've gotten some indication from administrative data that we might actually get an upward revision for last year when that comes in the spring. So I think we can take these numbers for what they are. And in particular, if you look past 3 months, averaging up around 100,000. We saw some upward revisions. I mean, this really does look, if nothing else, really puts the exclamation point on a stabilization in the labor market.
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0: Bloomberg Money, Tom Keene, Scarlett Fu. We're not leaving the set until the NASDAQ goes up, now down 3.7.
1: At session lows. All right, we have Lizanne Saunders here with us. She is Chief Investment Strategist at Charles Schwab. And Lizanne, a lot of people working in finance are so busy talking to clients like you are that they don't spend very much time on their own finances. What would surprise other people about your own personal investment strategy?
11: Well, the philosophy that I think about that's most important, that I think is lacking in some of the conversations having today, and I've always applied it to myself, and it ties to perhaps my love of jigsaw puzzles, and I know you might think, where is she going with this? But I often ask audiences, what's the most important part of a jigsaw puzzle. And the people raise their hand, they'll say the corners, you know, the last piece. And I always say it's the picture on the box. Because try doing a 1,500-piece jigsaw puzzle without having any sense. So that's the plan. So have a plan. I don't trade. It's not that I'm not allowed to. I just don't have the time to focus on it. So there's people managing my money. I'm very involved. Mm-hmm. But I

0: I take a long-term approach. I only make adjustments based on sort of lifestyle changes, I don't try to time the market in the short term.
1: How often are you checking your balance?
0: You know, it varies.
1: Depending on the environment.
0: Yeah, I mean, if I go on to pay bills, then I'll see what, you know, it's flashing right up there on my Schwab statement. But I, you know, I don't have a quick trigger. I think that, and I think too many investors, by the way, individual investors, solely tie their risk tolerance to their age.
1: Yes.
0: And that's a problem. You can be young, but if you're going to panic at the first 10% drop, you're not a risk-tolerant investor.
1: Very well said. Lizanne, thank you so much for being on our program today. Lizanne Saunders, Chief Investment Strategist at Charles Schwab. Coming up, a conversation with J.P. Morgan Asset Management's Gabriela Santos. This is Bloomberg Money. Tom, you're psyched for this, right?
2: 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I was trying to get in there, the Led Zeppelin.
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6: On the latest edition of the Wall Street Week podcast, the United Kingdom has had 5 prime ministers in 8 years and may be on its way to a 6th. Bloomberg senior markets editor John Authors unpacks the effects of all this political turmoil on the country's finances and whether the politics are driving the yield on gilts or the yield on gilts are driving the politics at this point.
7: You could certainly say that at this point, the bond market has become a kind of a sheet anchor or a straitjacket for whoever is in charge, but it will be more uncomfortable for a party of the left that actually has fewer hang-ups about spending taxpayers' money. But you know, the overall position is difficult either way. The other thing that's quite interesting compared to history is that it used to be the currency market. So Harold Wilson being forced to devalue in the pound and then going on television to say that the pound in your pocket, of course, isn't worth any less, which absolutely wasn't true. And then Labour government of the 70s being forced by a run on the pound to go to borrow from the IMF. And John Major's government basically never recovered from the Black Wednesday attack on sterling by George Soros and others. So it used to be the currency market that really inflicted pain. And now that currencies do tend to float more gradually, more easily, and now that we've had many years of being used to extremely low bond yields, that, you know, cheap money is being treated as a fact of life or a birthright almost, it's the bond market that has now taken over as the anchor, the great limitation.
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2: From our world headquarters in New York, it is Bloomberg Money. I'm Tom Kane with me, Scarlett Fu. We need to get right to it, Scarlett. We got to do more than a quick data check here on Bloomberg Money. Markets are moving.
1: Markets are moving, and it's one of those things that the president has said he doesn't like. Good news is bad news, right? Good economic news, better than expected jobs report has led to declines in equities. And in fact, you have the S&P Dow, NASDAQ now at session lows. And if these declines hold, we're looking at the first weekly drop in the S&P 500 since late March. Tech is leading the way down. Look at the NASDAQ 100, now 29,000. You do, of course, have these indexes near record highs. So that's the backdrop here. That's the context. But there is a little bit of volatility picking up here with the VIX now above 18.
2: I still think it's the rate environment and also some angst about what we're going to see on inflation next week. That 4.2% statistic, the Ute of America's never seen that.

0: sudden you have a bit of a correction in the market, not because fundamentally anything has changed, but because expectations were very elevated, positioning was also very concentrated, and anything that you have that doesn't meet expectations all of a sudden becomes an issue. So we always think about the actual fundamentals, but what is actually implicit in the price.
1: We're gonna bring up this now. This is too important, Gabby, off of your wonderful comments earlier on life expectancy, but let's just fold it into the Santos 800,000 plan for Ignatius. Here it is, changing life expectancy. If you're 30 something like Gabby, the answer is you got 81 more years to figure all this out. A fossil like me, I got like 10 years to figure it out, maybe 12 or that. The heart of the matter for J.P. Morgan Asset Management is ERISA 74 or 1994. It's all changed. We're living forever with education costs and retirement.
0: And for my son, for example, he should plan on living a 100-year life. That was a wonderful book I read. And so how do we plan not just to have these really long lives, but to live them in dignity? And that's ultimately to save, but to take that extra step to actually invest. And I very much agree with what Lizanne was talking about previously, that there's also a difference between investing and betting. And I think that's where we need to remember that. Because saving for the long term really involves having very diversified asset classes, sticking to them, and thinking about the ABCs, appreciating fundamentals, but also balancing with valuations and concentrating on concentration risk.
1: Gabriella, thank you so much. Gabriella Santos with J.P. Morgan here. She plays Mozart for the offspring, I would assume.
2: Something. It's good for the brain.
1: Opera, Italian
0: actually,
1: opera.
0: Actually, he loves Madonna.
1: Oh, Madonna.
2: Oh, yeah. Even better.
1: Sophisticated. Very, very good. Gabby Santos, thanks so much. Coming up, what a joy we had with Jeffrey Rosenberg a few days ago. We're going to bring you a highlight there. His money book of the summer. That conversation coming up next. From New York City, it is Bloomberg Money.
2: You noticed she said, don't put money.
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5: Brown is one of those characters that emerged first sort of during COVID and then after Russia's full-scale invasion of Ukraine when many Ukrainians fled to Poland. He sort of tapped into what has become a growing resentment towards aiding Ukraine within Poland. What then later happened was that there's also very much a dark, ugly side to that too. He's quite openly anti-Semitic. Obviously, he's anti-EU with those usual tropes. But he, at the end of 2023, he publicly extinguished a menorah in the Polish parliament during Hanukkah, for which he was reprimanded. He's also he's facing charges in court, which are still ongoing. And that sort of made him shoot to prominence. He then stood in the presidential election, the first round of the presidential election, in last year in 2025. And we need to stress a couple of things though about him. I wouldn't necessarily frame him as pro Kremlin. It's more the sort of anti. He's one of those. It's an anti-Ukraine sentiment. And there are some. There's a very sinister sort of overtones to all this. He has managed to claw, he managed to get 6.3% in the first round of the presidential election last year.
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2: Bloomberg Money, I'm Scarlett Fu alongside Tom Keane. 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And right now, Tom, the top story in the Bloomberg Money page is chilling in money market funds is the hot retail strategy now, but it pays almost nothing.
1: I looked at the BTMM screen this week for the first time in ages, and there's yield there. After inflation, there isn't.
2: That's what I mean. After

0: rest of the country, which is why our story is so compelling.
1: Well, part of this is also coming into the politics of the state. We're seeing it in the gubernatorial race. You're term limited, but we have the Democratic candidate, Keisha Lance Bottoms, advocating that we should see a freeze in construction when it comes to this. Has any party figured
0: out?
1: Well,
0: that's just an insane position to take because, you know, I was down in Early County, Georgia. It's one of the poorest counties in the United States of America. And they, as soon as I got out of the car, were coming to me going, please help us with our data center. We want to build a data center here. We know that will provide good paying jobs for our community because they just had a sawmill that shut down. And they know that it'll be good for helping them reduce property taxes like they're doing in Columbia County. Now, I'm not saying we need to put a data center in every community. We certainly don't need to be pushing them in communities where the local governments and the people don't want it. But there are many places around the state where people do want it, and that's where we need to work with them. So I think it's irresponsible for Keisha Lance Bottoms to say freeze construction. I mean, we're the number one state in the country for business. We're producing jobs in all parts of our state, and that is my goal that I'm going to continue to work on as long as I'm governor.
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0: supposed to be made affordable, but if you look at the Category 3 prices, not so much.
1: All right, Lisa, thank you so much for bringing that to us. Lisa Mateo of Bloomberg This Weekend. 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
9: This isn't such a worrisome print in that wage growth was still pretty moderate. We're still seeing slowing in wage growth. So, you know, the Fed is not anti-jobs, they're anti-inflation, right? Like, so, you know, if you're not seeing those cost pressures push in, you know, this can be, these are still pretty modest numbers in terms of adding payrolls. They're much better than what we saw last year. This looks like solid report.
10: Right.
9: Unemployment stays low. Like you said, underemployment ticks down a bit. And wage growth is still slowing. So, you know, in terms of this, being some inflationary pressure, I just don't see it here.
2: I got a 3-month moving average of non-farm payrolls folks from another time and place, 188,000. Do you assume that this will be revised down in 6 months or 12 months?
9: No, and I don't think we should, even though we've seen in the last few years our annual revisions have been pretty substantial, downward revisions. There's, you know, research coming out of Cleveland Fed that says, you know, these aren't anomalies. We haven't broken the model in terms of these surveys always being, you know, prone towards downward revision. And actually, we've gotten some indication from administrative data that we might actually get an upward revision for last year when that comes in the spring. So I think we can take these numbers for what they are. And in particular, if you look past 3 months, averaging up around 100,000. We saw some upward revisions. I mean, this really does look, if nothing else, really puts the exclamation point on a stabilization in the labor market.
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8: Live from Washington, D.C., this is Balance of Power with Joe Matthew and Kaylee Lines.
15: The blowout jobs report is blowing a hole in the market. Welcome to the Friday edition. As the May jobs report sends interest rates higher, pulls stocks lower, just a week ahead of the biggest IPO in history. I'm Joe Matthew alongside Kaylee Lines in Washington. President Trump, Kaylee, wants lower interest rates, but the market is making a very different bet today.
16: Yeah, the market instead is thinking that the Fed could hike rates by the end of this year because with the jobs data showing that at least that part of their dual mandate seems to be holding up okay, gives them a lot more room to focus on the other side of the mandate, which is inflation. The thing is, President Trump today argues on True Social that growth doesn't necessarily mean inflation, as he suggests stocks should be going up, not down, on the back of 172,000 non-farm payrolls.
15: It's a huge number. The unemployment rate staying the same, but there are concerns here about what that means in terms of handcuffing the Fed or, in fact, prompting rate hikes, to your point, Kaylee, and we're seeing real liquidation in some super high flyers of late that are pulling the indexes lower.
3: It's not all being pulled out of the market, though. This rotation that we were seeing yesterday into some of the big banks, finance and healthcare, continues today. It's not looking good on the index level, however.

0: some big cataclysmic crash right now. There will be, as I say, a lot more pain ahead, but a lot of what you're seeing right now is the world adjusting to what is unlikely to be a Gulf Gulf supply anytime in the future. There's no way the world is going to rely on the Gulf anytime soon for 20% of its oil supply. So we're going to be looking elsewhere.
1: Christopher may well be reflecting the market attitude on this and why we're not still in triple-digit territory. $90 a barrel today in New York. Christopher Smart, our growth group. It's always great to spend some time with you, Christopher. Thank you. I'm Joe Matthew in Washington alongside Kaylee Lines. This is Balance of Power.
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3: I'm pleased to be joined by the Chancellor herself, Rachel Reeves.
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7: Lizanne Saunders of Charles Schwab joins us. This is terse Lizanne Saunders. The gambler hopes, the investor owns. This distinction has never been more important to articulate clearly. The youngest generation of investors inundated with a message that investing and gambling are essentially the same thing. Every single mail I get, people are furious. Who's the regulator?
8: That's a good question. It's not being terribly regulated right now, not in the betting markets, not even in sports betting, although states do regulation to a large degree in sports betting at the outset, clearly just the legalization thereof, which increasing number of states are doing that. But I think we're going to have to see some self-regulation here and an emphasis on the part of firms like ours that have been around for, you know, 5.5 decades. Doing what we do for purely the individual investor and making sure that the financial literacy component is front and center. And I think that's what's lacking in some of the marketing associated with this, is that financial literacy, that education component. So I'm happy to be one of the voices alongside even our founder, Chuck, who has just passion about this subject.
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12: On the latest edition of the Bloomberg Daybreak Europe podcast, Rodney Jefferson reports on the far-right firebrand in Polish politics that could be a key player in next year's parliamentary elections.
13: Brown is one of those characters that emerged first sort of during COVID and then after Russia's full-scale invasion of Ukraine, when many Ukrainians fled to Poland. He sort of tapped into what has become a growing resentment towards aiding Ukraine within Poland. What then later happened was that there's also very much a dark, ugly side to that too. He's quite openly anti-Semitic. Obviously, he's anti-EU with those usual tropes. But he, at the end of 2023, he publicly extinguished a menorah in the Polish parliament during Hanukkah, for which he was reprimanded. He's also he's facing charges in court, which are still ongoing. And that sort of made him shoot to prominence. He then stood in the presidential election, the first round of the presidential election of the in last year, in 2025. And we need to stress a couple of things, though, about him. I wouldn't necessarily

0: until there is a solution there. But really what I think is important, and I hope for President Trump to keep in mind, is when we think about President Trump's foreign policy. Last year, at around this time last year, his foreign policy, it was his approval rating was about 6 points underwater by Americans. And now when we look at how Americans feel about Trump's foreign policy, he's now underwater by 21 points. That's a 15-point drop over the last year alone. And it's really not surprising. Nearly every American is experiencing those increased oil and gas prices, whether it's when they're paying $6 per gallon at the pump or increased grocery prices due to those increased transportation costs. So Americans really want to see this war come to an end. I think they're desperate for a solution that will help alleviate their everyday costs. And so I think they're eager to see progress on these talks.
1: Well, so when we consider a solution that would specifically alleviate costs, Melissa, it's one thing if we are able to get to a negotiation to have the Strait of Hormuz declared open. It's another for the Strait of Hormuz to actually return in terms of the amount of transit that goes through it in energy supplies to what it was before this conflict. Do you really think we're going to get back there, especially as Iran and even Oman, or Iran contends at least that Oman is involved with this notion that they want to have control over it and potentially charge tolls?
0: I'm not optimistic, and I think you lay this out really well in the sense that what we are now negotiating over, what President Trump, on behalf of the United States, is now negotiating over, is to get back to where we were before this war started. We are now negotiating to try to reopen the Strait of Hormuz that was completely open, and what Iran has now gained in leverage is an understanding that it can block the Strait of Hormuz, that it has the control, whether, as you said, to impose tolls going forward, but also has the ability to keep a chokehold on the global economy. By closing the Strait of Hormuz, it has sent not only prices in the U.S., but prices for people around the world spiraling. And that causes tensions in so many different areas. It raises costs on so many different things. Obviously, fuel prices drive so much of the costs needed for our everyday items when it comes to the transportation costs that have to be baked in there. So I think Iran has gained knowledge of leverage that it can use going forward.
2: To what extent will the conflict, where we begin, between Israel and Hezbollah determine the way forward for the U.S. and Iran?
0: It seems that it needs to, and that Iran has said, the Iranian negotiators, its foreign ministers, have said that they need to see a solution in Lebanon before there can be serious progress between the United States and Iran. I know President Trump and his team seem very eager to have talks on Iran's nuclear program, but in order for that to happen, there needs to be progress between Hezbollah and Israel. So I think that's why, as you mentioned in the beginning, the stern language that President Trump told us that he used with Bibi Netanyahu is because in order to get to the negotiating table on the issues that he wants to do on reopening the Strait of Hormuz, whatever the future there may hold on the future of Iran's nuclear talks, the path to get there is through Lebanon, really.
1: Well, of course, President Trump was very proud of the deal to end the fighting in Gaza, though obviously a longer-term agreement has been hard to come by. He clearly wants there to be a ceasefire in Lebanon as well between Israel and Hezbollah. He also, when he came to office, very much so wanted to see an end to another conflict, and that's the war between Russia and Ukraine. Ukrainian President Volodymyr Zelensky yesterday had an open letter to Putin calling for negotiations. Vladimir Putin has rejected that call, saying he sees today no sense in a meeting. Are we getting any closer to a conclusion to that war that we're all paying a lot less attention to these days?
0: It doesn't seem like it. As we've seen, President Zelensky, as you said, has asked for that face-to-face meeting and Putin has declined it. And so I think Putin feels as though he has the leverage to do that. But of course, Zelensky wants to find the way forward for his country to exist, for his people to know peace. And in order to do that, I think there does need to be those direct talks between Zelensky and Putin. But what we did see recently, just last night here in the United States, seeing that that Congress in our House passed a bipartisan bill in support of Ukraine, of sending more much-needed aid. So I think that is a good sign in that even as people aren't paying attention to the conflict as much as they used to, as you stated, that the support still exists.
1: Mm. All right, Melissa Tufanian, thank you so much for joining us, Managing Director at Navigator Research. We appreciate it. Now, as we were discussing the war with Iran with Melissa, President Trump is actually gaggling on Air Force One right now and reiterated in remarks to reporters that Iran will not have a nuclear weapon. But he's also interestingly talking about AI. As we've seen this idea floated in a legislative effort by Senator Bernie Sanders and even with Sam Altman, we understand, on the Hill this week, of public ownership in AI companies. President Trump says the concept of American public AI partnership is interesting. He says he has spoken to all AI companies and they'll be coming to the White House, the big ones, maybe next week to talk about how people can benefit from AI.
2: As opposed to a 50% tax. May not end up being the same, but I can't wait to hear what that is.
1: Yeah.
2: AI stocks are not faring terribly well in the markets today. Charlie Pellett will have a look in just a couple of minutes. We'll meet you back here at 5 p.m. Eastern on the late edition of Balance of Power. Maybe more on what the president said on the gaggle. It's all ahead here on Bloomberg.
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12: This isn't such a worrisome print in that wage growth was still pretty moderate. We're still seeing slowing in wage growth. So, you know, the Fed is not anti-jobs, they're anti-inflation, right? Like, so, you know, if you're not seeing those cost pressures push in, you know, this can be, these are still pretty modest numbers in terms of adding payrolls. They're much better than what we saw last year. This looks like solid report.
13: Right.
12: Unemployment stays low. Like you said, underemployment ticks down a bit. And wage growth is still slowing. So, you know, in terms of this, being some inflationary pressure, I just don't see it here.
11: I got a 3-month moving average of non-farm payrolls, folks, from another time and place, 188,000. Do you assume that this will be revised down in 6 months or 12 months?
12: No, and I don't think we should, even though we've seen in the last few years, our annual revisions have been pretty substantial, downward revisions. There's, you know, research coming out of Cleveland Fed that says, you know, these aren't anomalies. We haven't broken the model in terms of these surveys always being, you know, prone towards down revision. And actually, we've gotten some indication from administrative data that we might actually get an upward revision for last year when that comes in the spring. So I think we can take these numbers for what they are. And in particular, if you look past 3 months, averaging up around 100,000. We saw some upward revisions. I mean, this really does look, if nothing else, really puts the exclamation point on a stabilization in the labor market.
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10: This is Bloomberg Business Week Daily, reporting from the magazine that helps global leaders stay ahead with insight on the people, companies, and trends shaping today's complex economy, plus global business, finance, and tech news as it happens. Bloomberg Business Week Daily with

0: situation, because all of the economic data now is pointing in away from the direction of rate cuts. A job market that is strong like this is suggesting that there's not a problem with the overall economy that needs to be solved by lower interest rates and higher inflation. In theory, if it starts broadening out beyond energy, would call for a rate increase. We had Beth Hammack, the Cleveland Fed president, today put out a statement that said, you know, great news about the jobs numbers, but if we don't see inflation come down, we're going to have to act soon. She's one of the more hawkish people, but you do see this idea that we're maybe looking at interest rate increases starting to gain some power, some attention in the markets and among Fed people. So Hassett comes into his first meeting. If he wanted to cut rates, he'd be in the minority. And so I assume that he will not vote for a rate cut and dissent at his first meeting. And so basically what we'll have is the Fed takes the forward guidance about rate cuts out of the statement and not much else. And then it'll all be about Kevin Hassett. It'll be like a movie review. How did he do in his role as Fed chair? Did he defend the institution? Did he stick up for the other people on the Fed? All that sort of thing, rather than the market trying to decipher what it means for interest rates going forward.
1: I'm already getting my popcorn ready for that first Fed meeting. I can't wait with Kevin Morse. Having said that, there's this narrative going on in terms of the U.S. economy, and then there's the AI spend, which we spent a lot of time talking about at Bloomberg Technology yesterday, our summit, our annual summit. We've got a headline from the FT, Meta Ways raising tens of billion dollars in a new share sale, so a new stock offering. One would assume that we are now seeing these big hyperscalers, Tim, these big tech companies, they've been tapping the debt markets to fund the expenditures when it comes to building out the AI networks. Now they're also doing equity plays.
2: You're actually seeing Meta shares take a hit right now, just falling substantially, down 5.5% as a result. Once again, that headline crossing the Bloomberg terminal, that Meta weighs raising tens of billions of dollars in a new share sale, reminds me of what Alphabet did earlier this week.
1: Hey, Mike, just 30 seconds before we go, AI and productivity. Mary Daly of the San Francisco Fed addressed it yesterday. She's, you know, looking at it. 20 seconds here. Is that a big deal yet in terms of the labor force? Real quickly.
0: No, as she said, it's not yet. You really don't see a lot of evidence of it in the data. It's the main reason that Warsh argues you can cut rates going forward, because productivity will go up, but we don't see it yet.
1: All right, Michael McKee, Ira Jersey, you guys rock. Hey, coming up next, folks, we move from the economy to the markets and all of this. John Flood of Goldman Sachs joins Tim Mead right here on Bloomberg Business Week Daily.
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9: On the latest edition of the Wall Street Week podcast, the United Kingdom has had 5 prime ministers in 8 years and may be on its way to a 6th. Bloomberg senior markets editor John Authors unpacks the effects of all this political turmoil on the country's finances and whether the politics are driving the yield on gilts or the yield on gilts are driving the politics at this point.
10: You could certainly say that at this point, the bond market has become a kind of a sheet anchor or a straitjacket for whoever is in charge, but it will be more uncomfortable for a party of the left that actually has fewer hang-ups about spending taxpayers' money. But you know, the overall position is difficult either way. The other thing that's quite interesting compared to history is that it used to be the currency market. So Harold Wilson have being forced to devalue in the pound and then going on television to say that the pound in your pocket, of course, isn't worth any less, which absolutely wasn't true. And then Labour government of the 70s being forced by a run on the pound to go to borrow from the IMF. And John Major's government basically never recovered from the Black Wednesday attack on sterling by George Soros and others. So it used to be the currency market that really inflicted pain. And now that

0: currencies do tend to float more gradually, more easily. And now that we've had many years of being used to extremely low bond yields, that, you know, cheap money is being treated as a fact of life or a birthright almost. It's the bond market that has now taken over as the anchor, the great limitation.
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14: It's 2:21 on Wall Street. We do check markets all day long here at Bloomberg. Meta Platforms said to be weighing an equity raising. That, according to the FT, Meta has not yet hired banks for a possible equity raise. According to the FT, Meta shares, though, moving lower, down now by 6.9%. All of this as the NASDAQ 100 index now sinks by 3.9%. Fed hike wagers, lifting yields. The S&P down 154, down 2%. The Dow down 451, dropped there of 0.9%. NASDAQ is down 3.5%. The NASDAQ 100 index down more than 1,100 points, a drop there of 3.9%. NASDAQ, by the way, is down more than 930 points. All of this as losses intensify. The SOX, the Philadelphia Stock Exchange Semiconductor Index, down by 8.5%. And the VIX closing in on 19. A 10-year at 4.54%, the 2-year 4.16%, and the 30-year at 5.00%. Spot gold down $147 the ounce to $43.26, drop there of 3.3%. West Texas Intermediate crude holding just above $90 a barrel, down 3.2%. Barrel of Brent $92.96. Brent crude down now by 2.2%. Bitcoin had been trading below $60,000 a token, right now at $60,355 on Bitcoin. It is down by 5.1%. Chicago Bears planning to leave Illinois and head to Indiana. After over 100 years, the team intends to build a new stadium in Hammond, Indiana, with the exact site yet to be selected. But a source tells ESPN it is not a done deal yet, and Illinois can, quote, still get back in the race. Recapping, S&P down 154, drop there of just about 2%. Back we go to San Francisco, and once again, your hosts, Tim Stenovic and Carol Masser.
15: Wait, did you forget us,
16: no,
15: Charlie?
16: No, you would never forget us.
15: No, you're allowed. It's a Friday, man, and it's been another crazy week.
14: It was a dramatic pause. That's what it was, to call attention to our two glorious hosts.
15: Well, you are always glorious. Our lovely, lovely Charlie Pellett back at Bloomberg headquarters in New York City keeps us honest. Hey, as you know, trading news, a lot of things keep us honest, and all bullish things must come to an end. We're certainly seeing that in the trade today, Tim, or at least a little bit of a breather.
16: Yeah, as we've been reporting, as you just heard from Charlie, Wall Street's historic weekly run poised to come to a halt. Stocks and bonds falling after that solid jobs report added to speculation that the Fed's next interest rate move could actually be a hike.
15: All right. So let's get into the trade now that we know what the backdrop is right now. Natalia Kenijevich is with us, Bloomberg News equities reporter. She's back at home base at Bloomberg headquarters in New York City, along with John Flood. He's Goldman Sachs partner and head of America's Equities Execution Services, as we said, both back in New York City.
16: Hey, John, Natalia, good to have you both with us. John, I just want to get your thoughts on where we are in maybe a cycle here. And I'm struck by the news of Meta Platform shares down right now, the company weighing a big equity raise after that block blockbuster Google deal that we got earlier this week, $85 billion in a share sale. John, I know I'm not going to get you to comment on an individual company, but comment on what it means to you when you have huge mega cap tech companies doing share sales or possibly doing share sales like this. What signal does it tell you?
17: Signal tells me that it's a very healthy market right now in terms of the supply and demand that's out there in the marketplace. And I think that we've seen, I speak with institutions at Goldman Sachs, institutional investors, and there's never been more robust demand for these offerings. And my expectation is that trend continues. That's a major piece of why we are very constructive. This equity market, despite S&P 500 already making, 24 all-time highs, we expect more of that to come in the future.
15: So, John, how do we know, though, that it isn't just a case of FOMO and people just chasing? I mean, it's so much money, so much momentum in terms of the AI spend and build, debt side, equity, tapping markets. We heard from the Bloomberg Technology folks yesterday, a big conference, lots of major players in the AI space saying demand is incredible. They just the momentum. How do we know, though, that it's not just kind of a major, major FOMO trade and that there's going to be some kind of reality or reckoning coming in the near future?
17: Because from the institutional investor perspective, we actually still see a lot of discipline out there. There's still, I think, a wall of worry left to climb higher in this market. What we look at is our prime brokerage data. And one of the most important pieces out there right now, I think, is gross exposure. So essentially, hedge funds are still long a lot of their single stocks, AI, tech exposed names. They're also more short macro products against these longs than they ever have been in the history of our data set. What that tells me is there's still healthy skepticism about what is going to happen next. I want to hold my longs, but I want to make sure I'm hedged. And it's essentially the most hedged we've ever seen hedge fund clients at Goldman Sachs on the equity floor.
18: John, what is your take actually on today's stock market sell-off? Because we hear lots of conversations about some market participants, taking profits off the table because they're prepping for this huge wave of big tech IPOs. So what is your take? And what does Goldman also think? Is it a buying opportunity? Is it time to buy the dip?
17: I think that there have been few and far dips to buy so far this year. So yes, when you have a 2% sell-off in the S&P 500, it has paid to buy those dips, and I think it continue, and I think that will continue. I think today you have some profit taking into the weekend ahead of what is likely going to be continued supply, as evidenced by the news that just broke. But really, we had a strong jobs print this morning, and I would say what are the fears that people continue to list as top concerns? It's inflation, it's Iran, it's private credit, and this morning's jobs print, has rates moving higher, and people now think that we will get a rate hike and by year end. So it is, I think it's healthy. I do think it's a buying opportunity. And I think that there is still a significant amount of worry, cash on the sidelines, short exposure out there for the market to climb higher.
18: Got it. I also wanted to ask you about one indicator tracked by Goldman Sachs that basically tracks all positioning across hedge funds, long-only investors, retail funds. It is interesting because the stock market is at all-time high. At the same time, positioning is still at the neutral level, which means that there is more room to run. So first of all, please tell me why is that? Why positioning is still so low and what it means for the stock market direction?
17: It's likely a tailwind, and that's exactly what we said. Despite us being close to all-time highs at the index level, from an institutional investor perspective, there is still concern out there. We see that through gross exposure being at all-time high, expressed through a lot of short hedges in macro product, and from mutual fund cash balances. If you look at notional dollars that remain on the sidelines for mutual funds, we are still at we're still at a long-term average. It's not an outlier. So when you look at hedge fund exposure, you look at mutual fund cash, there's still plenty of skepticism left out there. That's why our sentiment indicator is showing healthy positioning, not overextended positioning.
15: John, that makes me happy that there's some negative sentiment out there. I get very nervous. You know, we're just at this tech event. We talked a lot about AI. Hock-Tan of Broadcom was here. I mean, all of the major players. And there was a lot of enthusiasm, I think it's safe to say, with some cautiousness, but a lot of enthusiasm. Having said that, because of what you are seeing, particularly among institutional investors and hedge funds, do you think the retail investor and markets overall are not really thinking that we could see some kind of pullback or mini correction as a result?
17: I think that there is a slight disconnect between the retail investor right now and the institutional investor. That being said, I think that retail will continue to buy the equity market as we have some mega cap IPOs likely in the pipeline between now and year end. We'll see how that plays out. But these are high profile companies that typically grab the attention of retail. And once retail starts buying, they don't really stop unless there is true job loss. Our data shows that retail bid disappears when there is job loss. And the last time that we saw retail as a net seller of the U.S. equity market for more than a consecutive week was back in March of 2020 during the depths of COVID. So really, like, you have to watch you have to watch employment, you have to watch jobs, and until we start to see job destruction, that retail bid will likely remain a healthy constant in the marketplace.
16: Well, we certainly got a positive print today in that arena. John, I'm wondering though, what would give you pause apart from job losses? What would give you pause with an equity rally such as this?
17: If we started to get disappointed in earnings, and frankly, we continue to see companies clear these hurdles. Last quarter, earnings were solid. We are optimistic about next quarter. If you start to see earnings holistically across the S&P 500 disappoint, that would be highly concerning to me. We haven't seen any evidence of that. We aren't bracing for any evidence of that in the near term.
18: I have to ask you, John, about systematic funds, because as we remember in March, this market was really driven by technical factors. What does your data tell us right now about how positioning looks like across CTAs, vol control funds, and what does it mean again for the stock market direction?
17: Systematic funds have had a solid year of performance, and right now they are relatively full in terms of S&P 500 exposure. This is an incredibly momentum-driven community. And right now, as the market moves higher, they will continue to add. That being said, the highest velocity of buying is behind us. If we do take a turn lower, you know, have several more days of what we're going through today, you will see that CTA community start to sell the equity market. That being said, the systematic positioning in the marketplace is very small relative to retail, relative to corporates, relative to hedge funds, asset managers, sovereign wealth funds. So that would be one noteworthy piece of supply. We think all the other sleeves of demand outweigh that in a move lower.
18: I agree, but at the same time, when they sell, you really feel it because they do it so quickly.
17: Correct.
18: So again, regarding today's sell-off, we see that the S&P 500 basically is now trading PE ratio closer to long-term average. So do you feel that the market right now is fairly priced in ahead of the next earnings season?
17: We don't think it's overly expensive. We get this question in terms of, you know, are we optimistic on earnings? Yes. We get this question within memory space all the time. And we still think memory, one of the highest momentum sleeves of the market right now, is still relatively fairly priced. And we see that with our institutional clients right now. There's a ton of focus in Korea, in Taiwan, outside of the U.S. And there's still real value to find, even though some of these markets appear to have gone up and to the right. There's still room to run because the fundamentals back it.
15: Mm-hmm. Hey, John, go ahead, Natalia.
18: No, please go ahead, Carol.
15: Hey, well, I've just got to ask, John, we've just got about 30, 40 seconds. We obviously want like an hour with you because this is all incredible. The IPO, Cerebras IPO, that was the biggest. We're getting ready for the SpaceX IPO, Anthropic IPO. Just watching. I know you can't talk specifics, but does any of this smell a little bit like a top of the market, or does it all feel justified and fundamentally justified? And again, just got about 30 seconds.
17: As of right now, we still think that fundamentals justify what we're seeing go on in the equity market. So yes, like we are constructive on our desk. We think S&P 500, we think these dips are buying opportunities, and we think that there's a clear path to 8,000 and beyond this year.
15: Wow. All right, John Flood, thank you so much. Goldman Sachs partner, head of America's Equities Execution Services. I hope you will grace us with coming back again and joining us. Natalia Kanejevich, of course, too. And really appreciate it. She is Bloomberg News Equities Reporter back there at Bloomberg headquarters. Coming up next, we talk FIFA and security, what you need to know.
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20: Let's bring in BlackRock Chief Investment Officer of Global Fixed Income, Rick Rieder. Rick, what do you think about these projections? I mean, it seems like AI isn't just bullish the economy, but changes the trajectory at which we operate.
21: I mean, listen, I mean, I went through the data and I talked about a presentation I gave where I looked at, if you take AI related the last 3 years, it's just about 28% of the growth of an economy that's a well over $30 trillion economy. You think about how big that, I mean, how can that be? And by the way, about 70% of the return of the S&P. And then you think about every part of the economic ecosystem today. You think about how AI, the spend and the CapEx, and then, you know, you look at the companies that are starting to adopt it and how it impacts everything. And really, we talked about insurance, we talked about the impact that's having on some of these services, software, et cetera. Boy, it's become, you know, the thing I would suggest, though, you have an economy that's operating on that cylinder, and the rest of the economy is just okay. You know, I always talk about small business, not great, young people, lower income, not great. But boy, that part of the ecosystem is humming. The numbers are mind-blowing. I mean, every day, including weekends, we get calls on financing that's got to come to the market. It has become pretty impressive.
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26: On the latest edition of the Bloomberg Daybreak Europe podcast, Rodney Jefferson reports on the far-right firebrand in Polish politics that could be a key player in next year's parliamentary elections.
27: Brown is one of those characters that emerged first sort of during COVID and then after Russia's full-scale invasion of Ukraine, when many Ukrainians fled to Poland. He sort of tapped into what has become a growing resentment towards aiding Ukraine within Poland. What then later happened was that there's also very much a dark, ugly side to that too. He's quite openly anti-Semitic. Obviously he's anti-EU with those usual tropes. But he, at the end of 2023, he publicly extinguished a menorah in the Polish parliament during Hanukkah, for which he was reprimanded. He's also he's facing charges in court, which are still ongoing. And that sort of made him shoot to prominence. He then stood in the presidential election, the first round of the presidential election of the in last year, in 2025. And We need to stress a couple of things, though, about him. I wouldn't necessarily frame him as pro-Kremlin. It's more the sort of anti. He's one of those. It's an anti-Ukraine sentiment. And there are some. There's a very sinister sort of overtones to all this. He has managed to claw. He managed to get 6.3% in the first round of the presidential election last year.
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7: Pierre Farragut of New Street Research trying to snap. Is your BS radar up when you hear these proclamations coming from the likes of Anthropic? When you see stuff like OpenAI ceding equity control, or at least ceding some equity to the government, having conversations about it, according to one report. I just wonder, what are these companies up to ahead of these major IPOs over the next few months?
8: I like the idea of the BS indicator. I would say two things. On one hand, I think there is a topic, AI that gets self-improving, is potentially the AI that gets out of control. Now, let's face it, the claim that we could, you know, stop development or take a pause or whatever at a global level is completely impossible to implement. What authority could do that? And I think more important than worrying about self-improving models, one of the competitors is raising $75 billion in the market today. And that competitor is SpaceX. And owning data centers is going to be critical. So the other two players, Anthropic and OpenAI, are very, very keen to raise similar amount of money. And as they are larger today, they need to raise even more money in order to be able to continue to spend on compute.
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13: 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On Trumponomics, is the US economy dangerously dependent on the rich? And on Merin Talks Money, inheritance tax is catching more people. 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
14: All right, everybody, we are getting ready to enter the last hour of trading for the week, for the day overall. And we are seeing, as we've been talking about, a bunch of selling, certainly on Wall Street. And we've got markets, certainly when it comes to the tech trade, really feeling the pain. But you're looking at a decline of about almost 4.4% on the NASDAQ 100. And you can see the momentum picking up as we get into this last hour of trading, down about 1.2% on the Dow Jones Industrial Average. And Tim, we're down about 2.5% on the S&P 500.
15: Yeah, I'm just looking at the NASDAQ 100. And even though we're down right now by, you know, more than 4%, it's still the only the worst day going back to April of this year, April of last year, Carol. And that was Liberation Day, April 4th, 2025. That's when the NASDAQ 100 fell by more than 6%. So the worst day in more than a year, but still only down to levels last seen since May 19th. So just a couple of weeks ago.
14: I just got to mention some headlines that are out there because we have been SpaceX crazy as we get ready for that IPO next week. And there was a headline that crossed SpaceX entering a $920 million a month cloud services pact with Google. Let that settle in. We're talking about almost $1 billion a month.
15: That's a lot of money.
14: We're
15: going to be all over the SpaceX IPO next hour. Bailey Lipschultz is joining us at the top of the 3 o'clock Wall Street time hour, talking all things SpaceX.
14: What's interesting is after the end of the year, so after December 31st, either company can end the deal on a 90 days notice. If the company can't deliver GPUs by September, Google can end the deal. I mean, this certainly mirrors what we've been hearing yesterday at Bloomberg Technology, the annual summit. All the voices is involved in the world of technology. AI was obviously a dominant subject, but we kept hearing demand, demand, demand. Supply can't keep up with demand. And I just thought it was kind of interesting.
15: Well, let's talk about some stocks that are on the move this afternoon. I'm Tim Stanovec, along with Carol Masser. Let's take a look at some stocks on the move today. With us is Bloomberg News Equities reporter Avalon Purnell with today's stock movers. Avalon, I'm guessing you have a few decliners today.
1: I sure do. We can go ahead and start off with Meta. That's probably the most frequently named right now. Meta Platforms, that's ticker Meta, currently falling about 5.4%, most since April. And that's after the Financial Times reports that Meta is considering raising tens of billions of dollars in a stock offering to boost the tech company's AI infrastructure. Obviously, this is still in the early stages, and Meta has not yet hired banks to issue the stock, so it's not guaranteed that they will actually pursue this plan. But really interesting to see how big tech companies are really pursuing this AI situation. Alphabet, actually, at the start of the week, also announcing plans for an $80 billion raise to fund its AI spending. And now, potentially, Meta may be following in their footsteps.
14: And I guess some would say, though, listen, they have so much cash on their balance sheet that they have the ability to do this equity raise, right? I mean, if they had to, they can certainly tap into the cash coffers. There's some of that at play. But nonetheless, the amount of these offerings that are being entered into, are pretty eye-opening. Let's go on to Lululemon. We've been talking about this name a lot in the last 24, 48 hours.
1: Yes, Lululemon dealt another blow today. That's ticker Lulu. Currently down about 8.2% to hit the lowest intraday level since 2018. And that's after the athleisure maker slashed its annual forecast amid weaker sales trends. The print led several analysts on the street to go ahead and downgrade the stock and also cut price targets. BNP Paribas writing that Lululemon's product launches just aren't working and that the comparative sales remain negative, which makes it tough to remain positive about the stock. Worth noting, though, that Lululemon will be bringing in a new CEO beginning in September. So it'll be interesting to see how she deals with this situation, since it's looking like a pretty challenging setup.
15: She's got her work cut out for her in just a few months when she takes the helm of that company. Okay, you have Meta Platforms, you have Lulu, what else?
1: Warner Brothers Discovery, ticker WBD, currently sliding about 3.5% most intraday since November. And that's after Reuters reports that several U.S. states are considering and preparing a lawsuit to block Paramount's acquisition of Warner Bros. While it does remain unclear which states would actually want to participate in this, it is worth noting that Reuters did have an interview earlier this week with California's attorney general, and that person did say that his office would make a decision on whether they would pursue potential action soon.
14: All right.
15: Sorry, Carol, there were no gainers.
14: You know, I have to say, sorry, that's
15: Carol.
14: Exactly what I was listening out for. I'm like, is she going to give me a gainer?
15: Nope, the answer is no.
14: I know. It's a bunch of selling on Wall Street, and we're seeing it really around a lot of different sectors. We know tech, though, in particular. All right, Avalon, thank you so much. Really appreciate it. Bloomberg Stocks and News Equities reporter Avalon Purnell back there at Bloomberg headquarters in New York City. All right, folks, check out our conversation, Stock Movers. There are 5-minute episodes of Big Winners and Losers in the Stock Market. You can find it on Apple, Spotify, or anywhere you get your podcasts.
15: Hey, if you're sticking with us on Bloomberg Business Week Daily, on radio, on YouTube, on Bloomberg Originals, we got a great 2 hours coming up here from the West Coast. We're out here in San Francisco. It's perfect to be talking about tech and the way that tech is leading these markets lower. Tom Giles is going to be joining us in just a few minutes, fresh off some great interviews yesterday and Wednesday at the Bloomberg Tech Summit, including with the CEO of Cerebras, Sandra Feldman. We're going to play a little sound from that.
14: Yeah, and Hock Tan of Broadcom. I mean, talk about a name that has certainly been in the news this week. What a timely interview. So looking forward to catching up with Tom. We're also going to talk a little bit about just the week that was. A very different direction wrapping up here on this Friday for the S&P 500. We had 9 weeks of consecutive gains, but it's going to be maybe a different week when we wrap up here. Hey, if you're watching on TV, as Tim mentioned, the close is coming your way in just a moment. Tim and I continue on Bloomberg Business Week Daily.
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17: A valuation reckoning for the tech trade as the NASDAQ 100 plunges the most since the Liberation Day sell-off of April 2025. 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
18: And I'm Katie Greifeld, kicking you off to closing bell here on this Friday. And boy,

0: I don't know if there was someone sitting in that seat right now, we'd be having a different conversation. But you're right, it sure doesn't help.
1: All right, Simeon, unfortunately, we have to leave it there. Hope to continue this conversation soon. That is Simeon Siegel of Guggenheim. And I think it's really interesting that when you take a look at the sell side reception of Lululemon, I don't know if I've seen this before, but according to analysts tracked by Bloomberg, there's only one buy rating, and that's for 2021.
2: Yeah, and you just pointed this out for me. And I actually looked it up real quickly. You go through the Russell 1000 on the Bloomberg terminal right now with a few outliers that basically have a zero. This is basically one of the lowest consensus. Sell side rated stocks out there amongst the 1,000 largest stocks.
1: Well, we're going to talk the economy a little bit more coming up next. This is The Close.
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11: We have other big manufacturers that are coming to our state producing great paying jobs with great benefits, bringing economic prosperity to all parts of our state. They're actually going to be able to lower rates and return money to the taxpayer. I know that is hard to believe because that is not happening anywhere else in the rest of the country, which is why our story is so compelling.
12: Well, part of this is also coming into the politics of the state. We're seeing it in the gubernatorial race. Your term limited, but we have the Democratic candidate Keisha Lance Bottoms advocating that we should see a freeze in construction when it comes to this. Has any party figured out?
11: That's just an insane position to take because, you know, I was down in Early County, Georgia. It's one of the poorest counties in the United States of America. And they, as soon as I got out of the car, were coming to me going, please help us with our data center. We want to build a data center here. We know that will provide good paying jobs for our community because they just had a sawmill that shut down. And they know that it'll be good for helping them reduce property taxes like they're doing in Columbia County. Now, I'm not saying we need to put a data center in every community. We certainly don't need to be pushing them in communities where the local governments and the people don't want it. But there are many places around the state where people do want it, and that's where we need to work with them. So I think it's irresponsible for Keisha Lance Bottoms to say freeze construction. I mean, we're the number one state in the country for business. We're producing jobs in all parts of our state, and that is my goal that I'm going to continue to work on as long as I'm governor.
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2: p.m. here in New York. This is the countdown to the close. I'm Romain Boster.
1: And I'm Katie Greifeld, keeping an eye on a huge sell-off in markets and when it comes not just to stocks, but also in bonds. We got that jobs print this morning, shockingly strong for the month of May, Romain. And what was interesting was that it wasn't broad-based like we've been seeing in the past few reports. It wasn't just healthcare necessarily. You saw more sectors participating here in that job creation.
2: But it was kind of also, there was some

On the close, Nora Melinda, our Bloomberg TV markets correspondent. Coming up, we're going to talk a little bit about the broader market action with Steve Sosnick of Interactive Brokers and break down a very ugly day on Wall Street. This is the close.

0: case you missed it on the opening trade.
1: We're holding our breath, and our economists put it very nicely in their recent research note. They're saying, for now, you got the support of tax refunds, so you had the fiscal support. This is running out right now. The real test for the consumer starts here.
2: How are you going to hold your breath for?
1: I'm holding my breath in two different ways. The first question is
3: complicated.
2: Unpleasant.
1: Well, that's what you have to do as a market strategist. It's unpleasant, complicated, but also exciting, I would say. So we're holding our breath and saying, are you going to reopen that strait? Then secondly, if you don't reopen it, how long can you keep running down oil inventories to make up the shortfall? The equity market's pricing 90%.

0: up to the minute geopolitical news wherever and whenever it happens. I'm Amber Hordern in Guayaquil, Ecuador, and this is Bloomberg.
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5: Let's start overseas. The sector is really propelling this deal forward.
2: Yeah, the hope is this will open up new markets and provide some additional liquidity.
5: 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We got a big week coming up in politics.
2: Earnings season is underway. We're going to get some key reports.
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7: More than what you need to know, it's what you need to think about.
8: Back to the close as we wrap up this Friday. You're taking a look at how stocks close on the day. For most of the major indices, we're talking about basically the worst one-day drop that we've seen since a lot of the Liberation Day ructions back in April of 2025. The NASDAQ 100 losing almost 5%. The Philadelphia Semiconductor Index in one single session down 10%. Nir Kesar is a Bloomberg Opinion columnist and also an investor and knows a lot about market cycles and, more importantly, how these cycles sort of adjust over time. And we should just point out a 4.8% drop in the NASDAQ 100 is rare, although it is not unprecedented. And I do wonder, given the parabolic move up that we saw higher, how do you read today's price action? Is this indicative of maybe a longer and broader correction, or simply maybe just a slight adjustment in where some folks are allocating their money, and maybe we see a reversal of today's downdraft into next week?
9: I mean, I think what makes it

0: Mass, it's a new mass media, but you can't hack it the same way you could hack TV media because it's so much more diverse and there's so much more pull instead of push.
1: AC, pleasure to have you here. AC Eccleston Bracey, former Unilever Global Chief Growth and Marketing Officer and honorary chair of the Iconoclast Dinner Experience taking place tomorrow here in New York. Let's set you up for what to watch over the next week. Katie, we do get that Apple Worldwide Developer Conference and, of course, quite a few things popping up on the macro front.
2: Absolutely. You think about all the different inflation prints that we're going to get, especially when that it comes to Wednesday. We get that May CPI report, which, again, consequential as always, but even more so after that blowout jobs print this
1: morning. And obviously, towards the end of the week, all eyes will be on SpaceX. The IPO set to price Thursday, start trading Friday. Special coverage right here on The Close on Bloomberg.
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7: This isn't such a worrisome print in that wage growth was still pretty moderate. We're still seeing slowing in wage growth. So, you know, the Fed is not anti-jobs, they're anti-inflation, right? Like, so, you know, if you're not seeing those cost pressures push in, you know, this can be, these are still pretty modest numbers in terms of adding payrolls. They're much better than what we saw last year. This looks like solid report.
6: Right.
7: Unemployment stays low. Like you said, underemployment ticks down a bit, and wage growth is still slowing. So, you know, in terms of this, being some inflationary pressure, I just don't see it here.
6: I got a 3-month moving average of non-farm payrolls folks from another time and place, 188,000. Do you assume that this will be revised down in 6 months or 12 months?
7: No, and I don't think we should, even though we've seen in the last few years, our annual revisions have been pretty substantial downward revisions. There's, you know, research coming out of Cleveland Fed that says, you know, these aren't anomalies. We haven't broken the model in terms of these surveys always being, you know, prone towards down revision. And actually, we've gotten some indication from administrative data that we might actually get an upward revision for last year when that comes in the spring. So I think we can take these numbers for what they are. And in particular, if you look past 3 months, averaging up around 100,000. We saw some upward revisions. I mean, this really does look, if nothing else, really puts the exclamation point on a stabilization in the labor market.
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10: From the Sky News Centre at 10, the US Vice President has claimed righteous anger is the proper response to Henry Novak's murder. In a post on X, J.D. Vance also linked illegal migration to the 18-year-old stabbing and his handcuffing by police after his Sikh killer falsely accused him of racism. Downing Street's again criticised people trying to interfere in democracy. Conservative leader Kemi Badenoch also unimpressed.
11: I certainly think that foreign governments, especially allied governments, should provide that sort of feedback in private. Not in public. The only people who benefit from seeing that sort of language are hostile countries like Iran and Russia.
10: A man who was convicted of a crime he did not commit says he feels insulted by what he's calling the soft sentence handed down to the real culprit. Andrew Mulkinson spent almost two decades behind bars for a 2003 rape that was committed by 52-year-old Paul Quinn. He's been jailed for 21 years. Actor Anthony Head has died at the age of 72. He was best known for roles in Buffy the Vampire Slayer and Ted Lasso.

0: It's understood Andrew Mountbatten Windsor was subletting properties he rented for a peppercorn rate to staff on the Windsor estate. Official figures don't show how much the former prince charged. Former Channel 4 news presenter John Snow has been diagnosed with Alzheimer's disease. He'll discuss his diagnosis in a documentary that's due to air later this month. Sarah Gilbert from the Alzheimer's Society says it's important public figures speak out.
1: The diagnosis is really important for accessing the right kind of care, support, seeing if there are any clinical trials available. And I know there'll be so many people out there who are kind of listening to that story or hearing that story and will feel great comfort from it because they will see kind of experiences like their own within that.
0: England have been thrashed 4-0 by Spain, putting them at risk of needing the playoffs to reach next summer's Women's World Cup. The only way they can gain automatic qualification is if their result against Ukraine on Tuesday betters Spain's against Iceland. That's
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7: Lizanne Saunders of Charles Schwab joins us. This is terse Lizanne Saunders. The gambler hopes, the investor owns. This distinction has never been more important to articulate clearly. The youngest generation of investors inundated with a message that investing and gambling are essentially the same thing. Every single mail I get, people are furious. Who's the regulator?
8: That's a good question. It's not being terribly regulated right now, not in the betting markets, not even in sports betting, although states do regulation to a large degree in sports betting at the outset, clearly just the legalization thereof, which increasing number of states are doing that. But I think we're going to have to see some self-regulation here and an emphasis on the part of firms like ours that have been around for, you know, 5.5 decades. Doing what we do for purely the individual investor and making sure that the financial literacy component is front and center. And I think that's what's lacking in some of the marketing associated with this is that financial literacy, that education component. So I'm happy to be one of the voices alongside even our founder, Chuck, who has just passion about this subject.
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18: You know, the problem continues to linger, but the problem is more than just competition. Competition is one thing. Lululemon's had competition for years. The issue is really the product at its core, and the product in North America, especially across the women's business, they don't have a good lineup of product. The product that they're introducing isn't fully resonating with shoppers. It's a hit or miss in most cases. The pipeline to bring new product to market is very long, and they need to shorten that. So this is more in my eyes, a product execution miss than competition. Competition does play a part in it, but I think, you know, not having the right product just adds more to the tension and the downside.
19: And Poonam, you've covered retail for years and years and years, and you've seen companies struggle with product and product innovation. How do you fix that kind of thing? Is it just hiring the right person, or is it changing your

0: the Bundibugyo strain. And as it happens, there is a large colony of fruit bats right outside the town that's considered the epicenter. The key thing about this strain is that it's different from the one in 2014 that caused thousands of deaths and for which there are vaccines and there are treatments approved.
1: Yeah, so Ebola has, like, it's nearly, let's call it a family, and there are five different strains. And the most common one is so-called Zaire, after the country where it first happened, and Sudan. And this Bundibugyo has only caused two fairly small outbreaks. It's actually a town in Uganda on the border with the Democratic Republic of Congo. And so it is, yeah, a bit of a curiosity, and we didn't expect that this would give rise to what we see now. What's very, very important is that the vaccines that we have against Ebola, they're only active against Zaire because that's the most prevailing one. There's some therapies that were developed, but there was really not a strong reason to develop a vaccine specifically for this Bundibugyo that then suddenly appeared. And that's also one of the reasons that it took quite a long time to identify and to diagnose that this was Ebola, because the diagnostic tests also don't work against this new strain.
0: Yeah, 2 months, I think, before it was actually identified as a strain of Ebola.
1: Right.
0: How contagious is it? Because this is one of the key things that really alarms people, especially when they look at the evidence that there is on fatalities and the number of fatalities per cases.
1: It's a very dangerous virus, but it's not a very contagious virus. But this is not corona, this is not COVID that you can get by sitting on the bus with someone who has it. You really need close contact and you need to be exposed to body fluids. That is why it's household contacts, often the women who care for someone, a child or an adult with Ebola. It's healthcare workers. Let's not forget in 2014, when there was the biggest outbreak that we know in West Africa, it killed 1,500 healthcare workers, doctors, nurses, laboratory workers, and so on, because they also have close contact. And then, and that's more cultural, in Central Africa, funerals are also a very dangerous moment because people say goodbye, adieu, to their loved ones by touching them, by hugging them, before they're kind of buried. And that also gives rise to explosion. But so it's, you need close contact. That's why I'm not concerned that this would become a pandemic, because that's reserved for respiratory transmission or for sexual transmission, as we see with HIV.
0: More from my conversation with Peter Piot coming up. I'm Michelle Hussein, and this is Bloomberg.
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5: Brown is one of those characters that emerged first sort of during COVID and then after Russia's full-scale invasion of Ukraine, when many Ukrainians fled to Poland. He sort of tapped into what has become a growing resentment towards aiding Ukraine within Poland. What then later happened was that there's also very much a dark, ugly side to that too. He's quite openly anti-Semitic. Obviously, he's anti-EU with those usual tropes. But he, at the end of 2023, he publicly extinguished a menorah in the Polish parliament during Hanukkah, for which he was reprimanded. He's also he's facing charges in court, which are still ongoing. And that sort of made him shoot to prominence. He then stood in the presidential

0: election, the first round of the presidential election, in last year in 2025. And we need to stress a couple of things though about him. I wouldn't necessarily frame him as as pro Kremlin. It's more the sort of anti. He's one of those. It's an anti-Ukraine sentiment, and there are some. There's a very sinister sort of overtones to all this. He has managed to claw. He managed to get 6.3% in the first round of the presidential election last year.
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8: 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On Trumponomics, is the US economy dangerously dependent on the rich? And on Merin Talks Money, inheritance tax is catching more people. 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
10: Let's bring in BlackRock Chief Investment Officer of Global Fixed Income, Rick Rieder. Rick, what do you think about these projections? I mean, it seems like AI isn't just bullish the economy, but changes the trajectory at which we operate.
11: I mean, listen, I mean, I went through the data and I talked about a presentation I gave where I looked at, if you take AI related the last 3 years, it's just about 28% of the growth of an economy that's a well over $30 trillion economy. You think about how big that, I mean, how can that be? And by the way, about 70% of the return of the S&P. And then you think about every part of the economic ecosystem today. You think about how AI, the spend and the CapEx, and then, you know, you look at the companies that are starting to adopt it and how it impacts everything. And really, we talked about insurance, we talked about the impact that's having on some of these services, software, et cetera. Boy, it's become, you know, the thing I would suggest, though, you have an economy that's operating on that cylinder, and the rest of the economy is just okay. You know, I always talk about small business, not great, young people, lower income, not great. But boy, that part of the ecosystem is humming. The numbers are mind-blowing. I mean, every day, including weekends, we get calls on financing that's got to come to the market. It has become pretty impressive.
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1: I'm Michal Hussain, and you're listening to some highlights from the Michal Hussain Show podcast on Bloomberg Radio. Today, I'm speaking with pioneering Ebola scientist Peter Piot. Interesting. It's so useful for you to separate out dangerous but not contagious, or not so contagious, because to many people, those two things are just
13: inextricably linked.
14: Yeah.
13: So

0: And so you map it out by age and sex. It's as simple as that. And what did we see? One, very few children died and were infected. So that's, we said, okay, that it makes it very unlikely that this is mosquitoes, insects, or that it's water or so. Why? Because why would children be saved? And secondly, we found that there were twice as many women between 18 and 30 who died than men. And since we were a bunch of men, it took us 24 hours to find out what's the difference between men and women. Of course, women can get pregnant at that age. And then you start and you say, oh, okay, were they pregnant? And indeed, were the excess of women, were pregnant women or women who had just delivered and they had been at the hospital. So everything pointed to the hospital. It's not really rocket science. And then you use your brain and you talk to people. I also asked in the villages, how do you think that it's transmitted? And, you know, it's more like journalism, a bit of detective story. And it's only afterwards that you prove it scientifically. But we needed an answer very, very fast. And we found it with a high level.
1: Yeah.
0: Certainty, yeah.
1: I hadn't really thought about the links between my work and yours, but I see them now.
0: Definitely. No, I hesitated between a journalism or detective or something like this, epidemiology.
1: More from my conversation with Peter Piot coming up. I'm Michelle Hussein, and this is Bloomberg.
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11: This isn't such a worrisome print in that wage growth was still pretty moderate. We're still seeing slowing in wage growth. So, you know, the Fed is not anti-jobs, they're anti-inflation, right? Like, so, you know, if you're not seeing those cost pressures push in, you know, this can be, these are still pretty modest numbers in terms of adding payrolls. They're much better than what we saw last year. This looks like solid report.
12: Right.
11: Unemployment stays low. Like you said, underemployment ticks down a bit, and wage growth is still slowing. So, you know, in terms of this, you know, being some inflationary pressure, I just don't see it here.
12: I got a 3-month moving average of non-farm payrolls folks from another time and place, 188,000. Do you assume that this will be revised down in 6 months or 12 months?
11: No, and I don't think we should, even though we've seen in the last few years, our annual revisions have been pretty substantial downward revisions. There's, you know, research coming out of Cleveland Fed that says, you know, these aren't anomalies. We haven't broken the model in terms of these surveys always being, you know, prone towards down revision. And actually, we've gotten some indication from administrative data that we might actually get an upward revision for last year when that comes in the spring. So I think we can take these numbers for what they are. And in particular, if you look past 3 months, averaging up around 100,000. We saw some upward revisions. I mean, this really does look, if nothing else, really puts the exclamation point on a stabilization in the labor market.
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3: 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Context changes everything.

0: The life chances of a child born into a wealthier family in England are drastically different to those of one born into a poorer family. The poorest children are already 11 months behind when starting school. One of the best ways to change this is to level the playing field before school starts. We can do this by giving children time in nursery or preschool to help them flourish. 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
6: Pierre Farragut of New Street Research trying to snap. Is your BS radar up when you hear these proclamations coming from the likes of Anthropic? When you see stuff like OpenAI ceding equity control, or at least ceding some equity to the government, having conversations about it, according to one report, I just wonder, what are these companies up to ahead of these major IPOs over the next few months?
7: I like the idea of the BS indicator. I would say two things. On one hand, I think there is a topic, AI that gets self-improving is potentially the AI that gets out of control. Now, let's face it, the claim that we could, you know, stop development or take a pause or whatever at a global level is completely impossible to implement. What authority could do that? And I think more important than worrying about self-improving models, one of the competitors is raising $75 billion in the market today. And that competitor is SpaceX. And owning data centers is going to be critical. So the other two players, Anthropic and OpenAI, are very, very keen to raise similar amount of money. And as they are larger today, they need to raise even more money in order to be able to continue to spend on compute.
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14: 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Today, I'm speaking with pioneering Ebola scientist Peter Piot. One of the sad moments when you wrote about it in your book, you realized that these very well-meaning nuns who had seen fellow nuns die from this mystery virus, you were the one who, you and your team, who realized that inadvertently, through the syringes they were using in that hospital, they were inadvertently spreading the virus and passing it from one woman to another.
15: What we found is that these pregnant women who had gone to an antenatal clinic the mortality was very high.

0: partner in the world. But on the field of pandemic control and so on, we made fantastic progress.
1: Professor Peter Piot, thank you very much.
0: Thank you, Michelle. It's good to talk.
1: I like the idea that you came back and went to check on your roses. That's very close to my heart.
0: Do you have a garden also?
1: Yes, and well, a very recently planted rose garden. So I too go and inspect my roses most mornings.
0: And when you come to Brussels, let me know.
1: I'll come and see your rose garden.
0: Yeah.
1: Thank you so much, Peter. Take care.
0: Thank you.
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5: On the latest edition of the Wall Street Week podcast, the United Kingdom has had 5 prime ministers in 8 years and may be on its way to a 6th. Bloomberg senior markets editor John Authors unpacks the effects of all this political turmoil on the country's finances and whether the politics are driving the yield on gilts or the yield on gilts are driving the politics at this point.
6: You could certainly say that at this point, the bond market has become a kind of a sheet anchor or a straitjacket for whoever is in charge, but it will be more uncomfortable for a party of the left that actually has fewer hang-ups about spending taxpayers' money. But you know, the overall position is difficult either way. The other thing that's quite interesting compared to history is that it used to be the currency market. So Harold Wilson being forced to devalue in the pound and then going on television to say that the pound in your pocket, of course, isn't worth any less, which absolutely wasn't true. And then Labour government of the 70s being forced by a run on the pound to go to borrow from the IMF. And John Major's government basically never recovered from the Black Wednesday attack on sterling by George Soros and others. So it used to be the currency market that really inflicted pain. And now that currencies do tend to float more gradually, more easily, and now that we've had many years of being used to extremely low bond yields, that cheap money is being treated as a fact of life or a birthright almost, it's the bond market that has now taken over as the anchor, the great limitation.
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7: From the Sky News Centre at 11, America's vice president says righteous anger is the proper response to Henry Novak's murder and officers' first response. Earlier, the US State Department criticised what they say is two-tier policing, a description the Justice Secretary says he doesn't recognise. The student was initially handcuffed when his Sikh killer falsely claimed he'd been racially abused. Our political correspondent Rob Powell reads some of J.D. Vance's post on X.
8: He said that Henry Novak should be alive today, and he would be if the last few generations of European elites had stood their ground against the politics of self-hatred and the mass invasion of migrants, many of whom despise the West and the people who love it.
7: Downing Street's again criticised people trying to interfere in democracy. The man wrongly convicted of a 2003 rape in Greater Manchester says he's insulted. The person responsible received what he says is a softer sentence. 52-year-old Paul Quinn's been jailed for 21 years over the attack in Salford after Andrew Malkinson spent almost 2 decades behind bars. Sarah Michelle Gellar says she's lucky to have known Anthony Head, who's died. They were both in Buffy the Vampire Slayer during the 90s and early noughties. The 72-year-old passed away after complications due to pneumonia. Scientists claim a new AI-designed vaccine could prevent pandemics and save millions of lives. A coronavirus jab made using the technology has been successfully trialled. Sport in England's route to the Women's World Cup looks more difficult after they were threatened.

0: thrashed 4-0 by Spain. It means they'll have to go through the playoffs unless their result against Ukraine on Tuesday betters Spain's against Iceland. Midfielder Georgia Stanway says the best team won.
1: Yeah, very disappointed. We knew coming here was always going to be tough. They've got a really good record at home, and obviously, yeah, we said it before the game, Spain are probably one of the best teams in the world at the moment.
0: The Republic of Ireland beat the Netherlands 3-2. This means they'll qualify if they beat France on Tuesday. That's the
2: A centre of global finance.
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7: Lizanne Saunders of Charles Schwab joins us. This is terse Lizanne Saunders. The gambler hopes, the investor owns. This distinction has never been more important to articulate clearly. The youngest generation of investors inundated with a message that investing and gambling are essentially the same thing. Every single mail I get, people are furious. Who's the regulator?
8: That's a good question. It's not being terribly regulated right now, not in the betting markets, not even in sports betting, although states do regulation to a large degree in sports betting at the outset, clearly just the legalization thereof, which increasing number of states are doing that. But I think we're going to have to see some self-regulation here and an emphasis on the part of firms like ours that have been around for, you know, 5.5 decades. Doing what we do for purely the individual investor and making sure that the financial literacy component is front and center. And I think that's what's lacking in some of the marketing associated with this is that financial literacy, that education component. So I'm happy to be one of the voices alongside even our founder, Chuck, who has just passion about this subject.
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11: On the latest Masters in Business podcast, my conversation with Jason Zweig and William Bernstein, remembering Wall Street Journal personal finance columnist Jonathan Clements.
12: He realized very early on that active management in the aggregate was not earning its keep. It was charging more than it could possibly deliver for clients. And Jonathan realized there's an alternative. And I'm going to keep telling people that's what they should do. And he must have written 200 or 300 columns telling people that they should buy index funds. And a lot of his readers, particularly professional readers, hated that because he was essentially saying, don't hire them, you know, hire Vanguard or State Street or another index
11: BlackRock
12: fund provider.
11: The thing about the big three, the three biggest mutual fund and ETF companies today really derive the lion's share of their assets, certainly half at BlackRock and probably over half at Vanguard from index.
12: Yep. And you know, the math is not hard to do. You know, investors have saved hundreds of billions of dollars in

0: superfluous management fees by moving from active to passive investing. And Jonathan deserves a lot of credit for that.
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16: Let's bring in BlackRock Chief Investment Officer of Global Fixed Income, Rick Rieder. Rick, what do you think about these projections? I mean, it seems like AI isn't just bullish the economy, but changes the trajectory at which we operate.
17: I mean, listen, I mean, I went through the data and I talked about a presentation I gave where I looked at, if you take AI related the last 3 years, it's just about 28% of the growth of an economy that's a well over $30 trillion economy. You think about how big that, I mean, how can that be? And by the way, about 70% of the return of the S&P. And then you think about every part of the economic ecosystem today. You think about how AI, the spend and the CapEx, and then, you know, you look at the companies that are starting to adopt it and how it impacts everything. And really, we talked about insurance, we talked about the impact that's having on some of these services, software, et cetera. Boy, it's become, you know, the thing I would suggest, though, you have an economy that's operating on that cylinder, and the rest of the economy is just okay. You know, I always talk about small business, not great, young people, lower income, not great. But boy, that part of the ecosystem is humming. The numbers are mind-blowing. I mean, every day, including weekends, we get calls on financing that's got to come to the market. It has become pretty impressive.
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19: This is Odd Lots on Bloomberg Radio. I'm Tracy Alloway.
20: And I'm Joe Weisenthal.
19: Today's episode, we are looking at the history of the U.S. dollar and why it's been around for 500 years. We're speaking with Brendan Greeley, the author of the new book, The Almighty Dollar.
20: Let's just do a little bit more history. What were the conditions such that in 1791 or whatever, Alexander Hamilton was talking about something called an ancient dollar that was sort of something Spanish and German at the same time? Like, give us those 250 years prior to the founding of America or whatever, however many years, such that a global dollar was already long emerging.
21: All right, let's see if I can do this in a way that I don't run out of time. Okay, the dollar wasn't supposed to be money.
20: Okay.
21: There is a story, it is told in histories of the dollar, that there was a count in Bohemia, his name was Stefan Schlick. He had a lot of silver. Because he had a lot of silver, his money became global money. None of that is true. I mean, it's all true, but that's not how any of it worked. So Stefan Schlick was a count. The problem is he didn't actually hold any of the territory that he claimed in Bohemia. He sort of held it in entirety with all of his cousins and all of his brothers. Somebody discovered silver in this valley in Bohemia. The problem with silver in the ground is that you need a lot of money and a lot of expertise. It takes a lot of capital, even in the 1520s, to mine silver. Very complex machines already, getting silver out of the ground, draining water out of the mines. And so he realized that just having the silver didn't mean anything. So first thing he did was he said, this is mine. Breathtakingly illegal. Then he went over the border to Saxony and he got Saxon mining investors and Saxon miners, and they started pulling silver out of the ground. So this is already outside of a long established process of what you do with silver and how it becomes money. In the rest of Europe and in the rest of Bohemia, if you found silver, first of all, you had to pay a tax to the king. After that, it had to go to a centralized mint. That mint had an understanding that they had to create money for everybody. Mm. So not just big coins for merchants, but the whole range of big and little coins that worked for wholesale purchases and retail purchases. This is really crucial. I think this distinction still exists today, but it definitely existed in early modern Europe, which is that Carlo Cipolla, as an Italian historian, wrote this beautiful book where he drew a distinction between big money and little money. Big money are large, high-value coins, and they're for international trade and merchants and the wealthy. Little money is for low value trade, and it's for purchases of meat and bread and labor.
19: So like little copper coins.
21: Yeah,
19: or
21: little
19: something
21: copper
19: like
21: coins.
19: That. Okay.
21: The challenge of big money and little money, I think we still have it today with banks, is that you're going to love this, Joe. The brassage on small coins is higher. What that means is to make a coin is an industrial process. You've got to put one die on a stump and then the metal goes in the middle and then another die on top of it. And then you whack the whole thing with a hammer. I've seen it done. It's very loud. It's an industrial process. It takes one whack of the hammer to make every coin, whether it's a big coin or a little coin, which means that per unit of value, the labor costs, the brassage, the production costs are much higher for little coins. So this is a consistent problem throughout the history of coinage. Constant complaints that mints, which are actually private companies, prefer to make the big coins, because the profit is high. The margins are better on the big coins. They're smaller on the small coins.
19: This is partly why the U.S. phased out the penny recently, right?
21: Yes, absolutely. What you have then in this Bohemian Valley is Saxon investors coming south, Saxon miners coming south, Bohemian count who doesn't really have a title. And what they do is they start getting silver out of the ground. All of the silver goes into a single form, which is what the Saxon investors would have expected to get, a large silver dividend coin. This was not local money. This was not money for a valley in Bohemia. This was paying back silver investors. It went straight.
19: A dividend in silver form.
21: A dividend in silver form. What they expected. So this is an early form of joint stock company.
19: Hmm.
21: Friedrich Engels actually believed that this was the origin of the joint stock company. These silver mines are just really expensive to get money out of the ground. So Saxon investors would put together in this form. And what they got out of this was a big silver coin. It wasn't money. It was a dividend. It was a stamped pure form of silver. So you have this exception where because the mine is illegal, what's coming out of it is big, high-value silver coins. No pennies, no little money, nothing, just big money. So all of this work, by the way, I should credit Peter Vorel as a Trek historian who sort of pulled all of this out of the archives. But what you then end up with is this exceptional circumstance where it's not that there was a lot of silver in the valley. It was a big silver mine, but it wasn't wildly out of proportion with other silver mines in Europe. It's that it was only producing big coins. And it was so hell-bent on producing just the big dividend coins for Saxon silver investors that the miners revolted. Actually, so they struck twice, and then they finally sacked the town because their chief complaint was that they weren't getting paid in the same quality money that was leaving for Saxony. Right? You have this big money, little money problem, right? So eventually, to make the miners happy, they have to solve this and sort of make sure that they're minting little pennies as well. Anyway, this coin then becomes a standard for trade in the Baltic, and you start to see copies of the coin. Right? This is, in a sovereign story, you create your own money to your own standards. What actually happened is you get little city-states and kingdoms all over the Baltic in northern Germany creating copies of copies of copies of this original coin from Jochimsthal. Hmm. All these coins come to be referred to as Jochimsthaler, coins from Jochimsthal. And
19: doesn't
21: then that gets
19: exactly
21: shortened.
19: Roll off the tongue, does it?
21: Doesn't. So that gets shortened to taller. And then in Dutch, they also start
20: sounds
21: copying
20: like Weizenthaler.
21: Yes. Yes, you were from some tall.
19: I'm watching
20: from
19: Joe's head is exploding in real time.
21: Listen, we should mint Weizenthaler.
20: Yes.
21: See what happens. Yeah. Tall is German for valley, right?
20: Yeah.
21: So then you get taller all over northern Europe. So this then becomes an English dollar. The first, there's a mention of dollar in Shakespeare. In The Tempest and again in the Scottish play, they talk about dollars. It's not in the domestic.

0: silver dollars that we recognize today in the collections that our parents bequeathed to us.
1: I think just your parents.
0: Okay.
2: Not mine.
0: Not yours? Yeah. Okay. But like the silver dollars become a more dominant form of currency around the world in the 1800s.
1: Yes.
0: What are the conditions that allowed those dollars to start to replace previous or other existing forms of dollars?
1: Early on, the Spanish Empire produced what they called cobs. These are just little divots of silver stamped and weighed. And they circulated as cobs. You could get them in the colonies. But there's fraud at the mint. There's a problem with the weight of the silver. And so this is in the early 18th century. The Spanish figure this out, and they make sure that colonial mints are producing coins that are as reliable as the mint at Seville. So now all of a sudden, every piece of silver that leaves those mines is in the form of this dollar. This is when you start to see dollars show up in hoards in China. So cobs had been showing up in China for the Chinese are absorbing all the silver in the world, no matter where it's coming from. It's headed for China because it's buying porcelain and silk. This is China. They weren't interested in any products other than silver that came from Europe or the New World.
2: More to come from our conversation on the surprisingly long history of the U.S. dollar. 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I'm Jill Weisenthal.
0: And I'm Tracy Alloway. 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
7: You know, the problem continues to linger, but the problem is more than just competition. Competition is one thing. Lululemon's had competition for years. The issue is really the product at its core, and the product in North America, especially across the women's business. They don't have a good lineup of product. The product that they're introducing isn't fully resonating with shoppers. It's a hit or miss in most cases. The pipeline to bring new product to market is very long, and they need to shorten that. So this is more, in my eyes, a product execution miss than competition. Competition does play a part in it, but I think, you know, not having the right product just adds more to the tension and the downside.
8: And Poonam, you've covered retail for years and years and years, and you've seen companies struggle with product and product innovation. How do you fix that kind of thing? Is it just hiring the right person, or is it changing your process? How do you do that?
7: Right. So I think there's two ways to think about it. When a company like Lululemon or even a Nike, they have such great brand equity and heat that they can use that to their advantage. What they need is a product-led person. They need innovation and product. So they need the execution on the product side. And once they have that, because they have the brand heat, because they have the brand loyalty, people do come back. So I don't think it's women are not wanting to shop Lululemon. They don't have what they want there. It's no longer providing it innovation fast enough, and others are coming into the picture.
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7: Pierre Farragut of New Street Research trying to snap. Is your BS radar up when you hear these proclamations coming from the likes of Anthropic? When you see stuff like OpenAI ceding equity control, or at least ceding some equity to the government, having conversations about it, according to one report. I just wonder, what are these companies up to ahead of these major IPOs over the next few months?
8: I like the idea of the BS indicator. I would say two things. On one hand, I think there is a topic, AI that gets self-improving is potentially the AI that gets out of control. Now, let's face it, the claim that we could, you know, stop development or take a pause or whatever at a global level is completely impossible to implement. What authority could do that? And I think more important than worrying about self-improving models, one of the competitors is raising $75 billion in the market today. And that competitor is SpaceX. And owning data centers is going to be critical. So the other two players, Anthropic and OpenAI, are very, very keen to raise similar amount of money. And as they are larger today, they need to raise even more money in order to be able to continue to spend on compute.
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11: And I'm Joe Weisenthal.
10: On today's show, we are talking the surprisingly long history of the U.S. dollar and why it remains dominant today. We're speaking with Brendan Greeley, author of the new book, The Almighty Dollar. Just going back to the full faith and credit part of the conversation and the idea of the dollar as both, you know, a source of privilege and at times a potential burden on the U.S. or at least something that can be mismanaged in various ways. Can I ask something that's going on right now? So just bringing it up to 2026. Talk to us about, like, I guess the impositions that the dollar's role in the global financial system actually put on the central bank, such that we see headlines where it's like, you know, the Federal Reserve has to provide dollar liquidity for allies.
12: So once you let go of the assumption of monetary sovereignty, all of a sudden you understand what euro dollars are. It's very hard to explain to people what euro dollars are. But once you say, look, anybody can create a dollar. This is the old Hyman Minsky quote. Like, anybody can make money. Challenge is getting it accepted. Well, it turns out that over the course of the late 20th century, starting quietly in the 50s, and then it becomes this system by the 70s, banks in Europe were marking up their own ledgers with dollars. They were just manufacturing dollars the same way American banks do it. You guys know this story. My point is, once you recognize that the banks just do it on their own and the country's trying to catch up, you end up with this system. I think far more important than aircraft carriers are swap lines to the dollar. I don't think that the dollar is a product of Pax Americana. I think it is the product of, if you have dollars abroad on your balance sheet and you're not an American bank, you're not subject to American regulation. You're not subject to American charters. We've got no control over you whatsoever. However, in a panic, you guys know this, I just want to like make the point clear. The Federal Reserve will step in and swap dollars with your central bank, so your central bank can swap them temporarily for you, so that liquidity is you know, sitting on your balance sheet, and you can make your own dollars whole again with American dollars from the Federal Reserve. that to me doesn't

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4: On the latest edition of the Bloomberg Daybreak Europe podcast, Rodney Jefferson reports on the far-right firebrand in Polish politics that could be a key player in next year's parliamentary elections.
5: Brown is one of those characters that emerged first sort of during COVID and then after Russia's full-scale invasion of Ukraine when many Ukrainians fled to Poland. He sort of tapped into what has become a growing resentment towards aiding Ukraine within Poland. What then later happened was that there's also very much a dark, ugly side to that too. He's quite openly anti-Semitic. Obviously he's anti-EU with those usual tropes. But he, at the end of 2023, he publicly extinguished a menorah in the Polish parliament during Hanukkah, for which he was reprimanded. He's also he's facing charges in court, which are still ongoing. And that sort of made him shoot to prominence. He then stood in the presidential election, the first round of the presidential election of in last year, in 2025. And we need to stress a couple of things, though, about him. I wouldn't necessarily frame him as pro-Kremlin. It's more the sort of anti. He's one of those. It's an anti-Ukraine sentiment. And there are some, there's a very sinister sort of overtones to all this. He has managed to claw, he managed to get 6.3% in the first round of the presidential election last year.
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1: From the Sky News Centre at midnight, the US vice president's claimed righteous anger is the proper response to Henry Novak's murder. In a post on X, J.D. Vance also linked illegal migration to the 18-year-old stabbing and his handcuffing by police after his Sikh killer falsely accused him of racism. Downing Street's again criticised people trying to interfere in democracy. Conservative leader Kemi Badenoch is also unimpressed.
6: I certainly think that foreign governments, especially allied governments, should provide that sort of feedback in private, not in public. The only people who benefit from seeing that sort of language are hostile countries like Iran and Russia.
1: A man who was convicted of a crime he did not commit says he feels insulted by what he's calling the soft sentence handed down to the real culprit. Andrew Malkinson spent almost two decades behind bars for a 2003 rape that was committed by 52-year-old Paul Quinn. Vladimir Putin's responded to a letter from Ukraine's president asking for face-to-face peace talks.
7: I see no point in meeting. There's only a point for Ukraine because they want to stop the offensive of the armed forces of Russia. What we need is agreements, arrangements, not for 6 months or a year, but the long term.
1: The Russian leader told an economic summit in St. Petersburg there's no doubt his country will achieve its war aims. Volodymyr Zelensky claimed Russians had become less comfortable with increasing drone attacks and rising prices. Actor Anthony Head has died at the age of 72. He was best known for his roles in Buffy the Vampire Slayer and Ted Lasso. In sport, England missed the chance to secure automatic qualification for the Women's World Cup after being thrashed 4-0 by Spain. They'll have to better the result of the Spanish next week to avoid the playoffs. And the King and Queen will be in attendance as the richest horse race in the UK takes place today. £2 million of prize money is up for grabs in the Epsom Derby. That's the latest. I'm Laura Safe.
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3: Let's bring in BlackRock Chief Investment Officer of Global Fixed Income, Rick Rieder. Rick, what do you think about these projections? I mean, it seems like AI isn't just bullish the economy, but changes the trajectory at which we operate.
4: I mean, listen, I mean, I went through the data and I talked about a presentation I gave where I looked at, if you take AI related the last 3 years, it's just about 28% of the growth of an economy that's a well over $30 trillion economy. You think about how big that, I mean, how can that be? And by the way, about 70% of the return of the S&P. And then you think about every part of the economic ecosystem today. You think about how AI, the spend and the CapEx, and then, you know, you look at the companies that are starting to adopt it and how it impacts everything. And really, we talked about insurance. We talked about the impact that's having on some of these services, software, et cetera. Boy, it's become, you know, the thing I would suggest, though, you have an economy that's operating on that cylinder, and the rest of the economy is just okay. You know, I always talk about small business, not great. Young people, lower income, not great. But boy, that part of the ecosystem is humming. The numbers are mind-blowing. I mean, every day, including weekends, we get calls on financing that's got to come to the market. It has become pretty impressive.
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10: On the latest edition of the Bloomberg Daybreak Europe podcast, Rodney Jefferson reports on the far-right firebrand in Polish politics that could be a key player in next year's parliamentary elections.
11: Brown is one of those characters that emerged first sort of during COVID and then after Russia's full-scale invasion of Ukraine, when many Ukrainians fled to Poland. He sort of tapped into what has become a growing resentment towards aiding Ukraine within Poland. What then later happened was that there's also very much a dark, ugly side to that too. He's quite openly anti-Semitic. Obviously, he's anti-EU with those usual tropes. But he, at the end of 2023, he publicly extinguished a menorah in the Polish parliament during Hanukkah, for which he was reprimanded. He's also he's facing charges in court, which are still ongoing. And that sort of made him shoot to prominence. He then stood in the presidential election, the first round of the presidential election of in last year, in 2025. And we need to stress a couple of things, though, about him. I wouldn't necessarily frame him as pro-Kremlin. It's more the sort of anti. He's one of those. It's an anti-Ukraine sentiment. And there are some, there's a very sinister sort of overtones to all this. He has managed to claw, he managed to get 6.3% in the first round of the presidential election last year.
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0: prompt you to do that and to show you how that it can assist you in that moment. And that's a different kind of user interface than what we've seen.
1: Well, what I have noticed is with Google Search, it's actually pushing me to Gemini within web-based Google Search, and it's becoming very natural. So it's sort of like I'm not starting at Gemini, I'm starting at Google Search, and then using it, interacting with Search like an LLM.
0: Well, I'm glad it's helping you. That's great. You know, we have so many different tools that I think are there for folks. And I just want to give one small example of one called Notebook LM. And if your viewers haven't checked out Notebook
1: LM. People love this.
0: Yes. I mean, yeah. Notebook LM is one of my favorites. And, you know, on the Android app, for example, for Notebook LM, my son, who just finished finals, he was like, "Dad, can you help me study for the science final?" And I said, "Sure." Overly confident as I am about this. And then he gave me the material and I looked at it and I said, "I haven't reviewed this in years, you know, but tonight I have to do a study session with him." So I put it all in Notebook LM and it gave me an audio podcast that I listened to on the way home. And when I got home, I looked like Super Dad, you know, because I could answer these questions and go back. This is where it starts to become helpful. And I think it's all about in the purpose, that the way in which we use this technology in a purposeful, intentful way to help make our lives better. And that's what we're trying to do.
2: So let's go there, because last month when you guys announced a bunch of upcoming features for your Android 17 operating system, you made some comment about there is a great concern about AI for AI's sake, and we want to be very purposeful.
0: Yeah.
2: What does that mean?
0: Well, I mean, I think if you look at any, if you just go talk to people, the word AI has become pretty overloaded, and I think people are, they have mixed feelings about it. Let's just put it that way. I think what they really want is to not hear about the technology. What they really want is to hear about how is this going to help me. I gave the Notebook LM example, but
2: right.
0: You know, there's so many more that when you talk about how this can help you, it changes the conversation. I'll give you one of my favorites from Android. Android has a feature called Circle to Search. Okay, and Circle to Search is really simple. You'll hold down the home button, and then you see a flash, and at that point, you can circle anything on your screen. Let's say you have a celebrity on your screen wearing a great outfit. Circle it and say, "Shop the look." And Google will go take what they're wearing and figure out what the jacket is, what the tie is, what all the different pieces, and bring back each of those to you so that you can figure out where to buy them and if they're right for you. There's a ton of AI behind the scenes there. That's not the important thing. The important thing is that it's super helpful, packaged in a way that's intentful, purposeful for the user to help them get something done that they couldn't do before.
2: Samir, where do you think AI impacts our world the most? Is it in our personal lives? Is it in our work lives? Is it everything? We keep talking about what it's going to mean for our healthcare and medical world. Like, where do you see it impacting our world the most, or will it be everything?
0: Well, I think there's a number of places that it's already impacting our world.
2: Fair.
0: But I think, you know, if you take the discipline of software engineering, for example, that's going through a lot of change. I think exciting change, but also there are people who are concerned changes, you know, with that as well. I think in the end it will be very productive, and we're going through that same change at Google as well. But I think if you look at every industry, there are amazing applications. If you look at biotech, there will be amazing applications. If we look at, as you said, healthcare, you know, there will be amazing applications. I'm wearing my new Fitbit Ace.
1: Yeah, if you're listening on radio, Samir's got a Fitbit on one wrist. It looks like an Android watch.
0: I have a Pixel watch.
2: An Oura ring.
1: Yeah. He's got to check out what the competition
0: is doing. Do you have any others to recommend?
1: All ears, yeah. So I want to go back to this whole idea of the ecosystem and how it relates to AI and Gemini. And the stickiness of it, because I think that's a part of the conversation that really has just recently occurred to me, and I'm wondering what advantage you think Google has having Gemini as its own AI operating system along with Android, and that working seamlessly across, whether we're talking about your Fitbit, whether you're talking about an Android phone, whether you're talking about a Pixel watch, versus sort of third-party LLMs like, you know, Claude or ChatGPT?
0: I want to say a couple things about that. First, you know, Android is an open platform. And so one of the things that's a central tenet of Android is choice. So Android is the only mobile operating system where you can choose your personal assistant. You can choose the agent that's important to you. So if you want Gemini, you can use Gemini. If you want Claude or something else, you can choose that.
1: And those will work equally well?
0: Yeah, the idea with Android is that it's open, and so you should be able to plug in what's important to you. That's a fundamentally important part of Android, and I think it's an advantage in this world where things are moving fast. From a Google perspective, of course, Google competes with some of those companies, and I think Google has a unique position in that it has a full stack of innovation that it's worked on over a decade, you know, from silicon, unique silicon in the data center, foundational models, all the way through to the operating system. And so we want to connect those things in ways that are powerful and that help consumers live better lives. That's what we're doing. In fact, recently we announced something called Gemini Intelligence. Gemini Intelligence is the best Gemini experience available on the most premium Android devices. So take a Samsung device or a Pixel device, and that's really where you can experience the best of that entire stack.
2: Do you think being open source and being able to let users choose and select what their agent will be will give you guys longer term an advantage? Because I do think there's folks say that at some point there's going to be some shakeout, because we're not going to need necessarily every big LLM. Like, at some point people are going to financially, we heard it from the Cerebras CEO last night, that people are going to select kind of what they need and want.
0: Well, I think that competition is good. I think that it's led to a ton of innovation. I mean, look at all the change we're seeing. That's fueled by everyone competing, which is great. From an Android perspective, the thing about Android being open source and being an open ecosystem, it means that we work with many, many different partners.
3: 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Coming up, more conversations from our trip out west to the Bloomberg Tech Summit in San Francisco. I'm Tim Stenovek, along with Carol Masser. 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
4: 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On Trumponomics, is the US economy dangerously dependent on the rich? And on Merin Talks Money, inheritance tax is catching more people. 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
7: This isn't such a worrisome print in that wage growth was still pretty moderate. We're still seeing slowing in wage growth. So, you know, the Fed is not anti-jobs, they're anti-inflation, right? Like, so, you know, if you're not seeing those cost pressures push in, you know, this can be, these are still pretty modest numbers in terms of adding payrolls. They're much better than what we saw last year. This looks like solid report.
6: Right.
7: Unemployment stays low. Like you said, underemployment ticks down a bit, and wage growth is still slowing. So, you know, in terms of this, being some inflationary pressure, I just don't see it here.
6: I got a 3-month moving average of non-farm payrolls folks from another time and place, 188,000. Do you assume that this will be revised down in 6 months or 12 months?
7: No, and I don't think we should, even though we've seen in the last few years our annual revisions have been pretty substantial, downward revisions. There's, you know, research coming out of Cleveland Fed that says, you know, these aren't anomalies. We haven't broken the model in terms of these surveys always being, you know, prone towards downward revision. And actually, we've gotten some indication from administrative data that we might actually get an upward revision for last year when that comes in the spring. So I think we can take these numbers for what they are. And in particular, if you look past 3 months, averaging up around 100,000. We saw some upward revisions. I mean, this really does look, if nothing else, really puts the exclamation point on a stabilization in the labor market.
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0: Break Europe.
1: Let's think about the markets. Futures pointed to a hard open for European stocks. The AI trade taking something of a breather, and we get that European inflation data later as oil prices ease. Joining us now is Elliot Hentov, who is macro policy research head at State Street Investment Management. Welcome to the radio studio.
2: Good morning.
1: So let's start with oil. I thought it was interesting that you anticipate lower oil prices over the summer. Are markets still overly optimistic, though, about a resolution in the Middle East, one that President Trump is really struggling to deliver?
2: Well, it's not a straight line to those lower oil prices. We have to get through a bump. And the bump has to happen to unlock the deal that everybody's expecting between the US and Iran. And so what we'll get short term is oil price has have to rise. Bond yields have to return to rising as well. There has to be basically a market squeeze in order to push the policymakers towards the deal that's basically roughly on the table.
1: Yeah, so basically, if stock markets continue to rally, it doesn't put enough pressure on President Trump to deliver that deal. You feel that there needs to be more pain visible for that, for the two sides to come together?
2: The extra pain on the Iranian side is unlikely to come because the U.S. has clearly signaled it's not willing to inflict it. So therefore, the only side that is exposed to pain is the U.S. side, and that's market pain. The lessons from the last 10 years of Trump rule is that the equity market is not the driver of policy decisions, but the bond market very well can be. And bond markets are going to respond to the commodity price level. So you get a very straightforward link, basically deadlock, deadlock, deadlock. Oil rises, bond yields move back up, and eventually then a response in the deal. The probably a muddy deal, as your colleagues have called it, that will emerge.
3: Yeah, I mean, for listeners' benefit, you made a very telling comment when you came in here in terms of, you know, where we are with the negotiations. When was the last time you updated your notes on the Middle Eastern conflict?
2: Actually, I checked. It was April 30th, which is very unheard of. It doesn't mean I've been idle, but it does mean that there has been very little new to say since late April in terms of the outlook for markets and for the geopolitics. This CapEx cycle is so extraordinarily unique. I think we can all grasp that, the sums required. If indeed the projections for the growth in compute needs are even partially correct, that implies a continued rise in financing for years to come. And actually, Jack, what's amazing is it implies that we're still in the early stages.
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6: Welcome back to a special edition of Bloomberg Business Week. We are taking a look at some of our conversations from this past week when we were live at the Bloomberg Tech Summit. 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
7: Professor, good to have you on the program. You chair the International AI Safety Report. We'll just start there. Is AI safe?
8: No, that's the problem. We're building systems that we don't know how to control. They will behave sometimes against our instructions, and that is, this lack of reliability is both a scientific challenge and a problem for the deployment of AI.
9: So how do we, okay, if we use social media as the example, we failed that experiment, I think many would say, that we did not keep ahead in terms of oversight, regulations. We could go into all the things that have gone wrong and how it's impacted society. What faith do you have that we get this right? And it can't just be the U.S. deciding or Europe deciding. It's got to be a global work or progress on this.
8: Absolutely. Safety is a global question because a dangerous model, I mean, one that can be misused in dangerous ways, like Mythos, for example, could be designed in one country, and then somebody in a second country uses it to attack a third country. And you know, so the Americans need to make sure the Chinese models are not used against the U.S. and vice versa. It is an international question.
9: Can I ask you, is it like missiles and nuclear weapons, and that there will be a mutual deterrence because everyone will be proficient on some level when it comes to AI?
8: They are analogies. I think one of the big differences is that there isn't as much money to be made with nuclear weapons as there is with AI, which means the incentive structure is now

0: been worried? Yes, hopeful or no?
1: I don't know. I mean, I feel like it's not my vision that matters. It's the actions that we take collectively.
2: That was Joshua Bengio, founder and scientific advisor at MILA Quebec AI Institute. 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I'm Tim Stenovec with Carol Masser. 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
13: I have to ask you about a quote of yours that I really like. As human beings, we don't welcome fear and panic, but as investors, we welcome the bargain prices that those emotions tend to produce.
12: You know, obviously, the market is, of course, a voting machine in the short term. It reflects psychology, the long-term a weighing machine.
13: That's a great quote. I'm going to write that down. Yeah.
12: And so psychology helps shape prices. And what happens, we find, is that risk is, you know, there's always risk. What varies is people's perception of it. And I think today we're in a time when people are underestimating risks, and therefore prices are generally high. It's one of the reasons I find it so amazing that our portfolio is trading at 14 times earnings. I'm like, you know, the market scares me at 21, 22 times earnings, but our portfolio feels like this is below long-time averages. So I feel this disconnect where I'm simultaneously pessimistic about the market because of the euphoria, and at the same time, feel very comfortable with our portfolio.
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4: Pierre Farragut of New Street Research trying to snap. Is your BS radar up when you hear these proclamations coming from the likes of Anthropic? When you see stuff like OpenAI ceding equity control, or at least ceding some equity to the government, having conversations about it, according to one report, I just wonder, what are these companies up to ahead of these major IPOs over the next few months?
5: I like the idea of the BS indicator. I would say two things. On one hand, I think there is a topic, AI that gets self-improving, is potentially the AI that gets out of control. Now, let's face it, the claim that we could, you know, stop developments or take a pause or whatever at a global level is completely impossible to implement. What authority could do that? And I think more important than worrying about self-improving models, one of the competitors is raising $75 billion in the market today. And that competitor is SpaceX. And owning data centers is going to be critical. So the other two players, Anthropic and OpenAI, are very, very keen to raise similar amount of money. And as they are larger today, they need to raise even more money in order to be able to continue to spend on compute.
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7: Welcome back to our special edition of Bloomberg Business Week. We were live at the Bloomberg Tech Summit out on the West Coast in San Francisco. Up next, we speak with Rafi Krikorian, Chief Technology Officer at Mozilla.
8: People know Mozilla as really the organization behind Firefox. What are the vulnerabilities, though, that Mythos actually identified?
9: Yeah, I mean, there's a bunch of them. A lot of them have to do with being able to break out of the browser itself and actually execute code on your machine. So, like, actually having JavaScript or HTML come in and, like, just load it from a web page and instruct the browser to go do other things. So Mythos has been very helpful for us to actually find some of these really long-standing old bugs and actually help us shut them down.
10: But what I noticed in the blog post that your team wrote about this was that, quote, they wrote, quote, we also haven't seen any bugs that couldn't have been found by an elite human researcher. So is it as powerful as everybody says it is? If a actual human being could have identified these things?
9: Yeah, no, I mean, there's just a question of just, like, how many elite human researchers are there in the grand scheme of things? So, like, yeah, these models are pretty powerful, and they're allowing us to do what, like, thousands of these researchers could do instead of just, like, six of them.
10: So would you have been able to identify these with your own team?
9: We have a really good team. Okay. I think in the fullness of time, yes. Yeah. But, like, allowing us to, like, rapidly accelerate and just close out a bunch of stuff that we didn't even know about.
10: So should we be freaked out about this tech?
9: Yes, I actually think we should be. I think we'll be getting to a world, like, once everything settles down where things could actually be more secure. But, we're living in this, like, intermediary zone.
10: Is the reason why we should be scared because if Mythos is in the wrong hands, they could go to, you know, your bank and say, okay, identify the vulnerabilities in, you know, Rafi's account.
9: Yeah.
10: And then they get access to your money.
9: The bank, the water company, the power company, like all the critical infrastructure of the world.
10: Yeah.
9: Like, I actually have faith that the internet folks will figure this out. Like, we're used to patching things and deploying at scale, like Heartbleed when SSL had problems.
10: Yeah.
9: But I don't think my bank knows how to do it. Like you said, I don't think my power company knows how to do it. Those are like the other pieces of critical infrastructure that I'm really worried about.
10: So, I mean, you're CTO, you should tell those CTOs, okay?
8: So there are things that are happening. Why isn't it happening more? Or is it, and where they're being caught, or what? Like, give us an idea.
9: Yeah, no, I think we need to have actually a real large scale, like Y2K-like effort to actually start closing a bunch of these critical vulnerabilities. And, you know, many kudos to what Anthropic is doing, but we need to give access to more people. Like, we need to get access to all the open source providers. We need to get access to all the database providers. And then we need to fund them to actually start doing the work. So not only do we need to clean the bugs up, but then we also need to start thinking about mitigation. Like, this is actually a large scale. Look, think about how much work we did for Y2K.
8: Right.
9: Boards got involved, governments got involved, insurance got involved. We haven't kicked all those in yet.
8: Why aren't we doing that yet? Because this is moving so fast. Is that it?
9: That's exactly the problem. I think this is just moving so fast. Like, Mythos was only really given to us in the winter time. It's only been a couple of months.
8: Yeah.
9: But the real question is that open models are catching up. So, like, I think it's only 6 to 9 to 12 months when all the open models can start doing what Mythos

0: the problem is more than just competition. Competition is one thing. Lululemon's had competition for years. The issue is really the product at its core, and the product in North America, especially across the women's business. They don't have a good lineup of product. The product that they're introducing isn't fully resonating with shoppers. It's a hit or miss in most cases. The pipeline to bring new product to market is very long, and they need to shorten that. So this is more, in my eyes, a product execution miss than competition. Competition does play a part in it, but I think, you know, not having the right product just adds more to the tension and the downside.
1: And Poonam, you've covered retail for years and years and years, and you've seen companies struggle with product and product innovation. How do you fix that kind of thing? Is it just hiring the right person, or is it changing your process? How do you do that?
0: Right. So I think there's two ways to think about it. When a company like Lululemon or even a Nike, they have such great brand equity and heat that they can use that to their advantage. What they need is a product-led person. They need innovation in product. So they need the execution on the product side. And once they have that, because they have the brand heat, because they have the brand loyalty, people do come back. So I don't think it's women are not wanting to shop Lululemon. They don't have what they want there. It's no longer providing it innovation fast enough, and others are coming into the picture.
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4: From the Sky News Centre at 1, Keir Starmer's again warning against interference in UK politics. US Vice President J.D. Vance has blamed what he says is an invasion of migrants for Henry Novak's murder. He's called for righteous anger after the 18-year-old student died in handcuffs, wrongly accused of racism by his Sikh attacker. Sex offender Paul Quinn has been jailed for 21 years for raping a woman in Greater Manchester in 2003, which saw an innocent man locked up for 17 years. Andrew Malkinson says he's insulted at what he's called a soft sentence. Here he is in 2023, when his conviction was quashed.
5: I came to the police station in 2003 and told the officers I was innocent. They didn't believe me. I came to the Crown Court in Manchester in 2004 and told the jury I was innocent. They didn't believe me.
4: A judge has called the victim a hero. The dad of one of the 2023 Nottingham attack victims says if people aren't found accountable, the system will never change. A public inquiry has officially finished hearing evidence. Anthony Head's former co-stars are posting tributes after his death, aged 72. Ted Lasso writer Brett Goldstein's remembering the actor as infinitely charming. Sport and England manager Thomas Tuchel says his team selection for tomorrow's World Cup warm-up against New Zealand won't be affected by the pitch in Tampa. Photos online suggest the surface at Raymond James Stadium is in poor condition. Tuchel says he's been told it should be okay.
6: I saw just a photo from your colleague that made me a little bit worried and concerned. Let's decide when we are there. If there are any issues, we can always react to it. The plan is tomorrow to play 45 minutes with two complete teams.
4: And England needs 7 wickets to wrap up victory against New Zealand on day 3 of the first test of the summer at Lord's. The visitors need 218 more runs to win. That's the latest. I'm Laura Safe.
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8: 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Here's Tom Keane.
9: Lizanne Saunders of Charles Schwab joins us. This is terse Lizanne Saunders. The gambler hopes, the investor owns. This distinction has never been more important to articulate clearly. The youngest generation of investors inundated with a message that investing and gambling are